0: Officially invoking the Defense Production Act to save 13 coal plants in West Virginia, Kentucky, North Carolina, Indiana, Tennessee, Arizona, Arkansas, Oklahoma, North Dakota, and Wisconsin.
1: Trump cited the Cold War era national defense law to prop up existing coal plants and build new plants in Alaska and West Virginia. If built, they would be the first new U.S. coal plants since 2013. Environmentalists say the plan would put polluters first and jeopardize Americans' health. During Trump's second term, the U.S. has lost 1,800 coal mining jobs, or 4% of the workforce, according to the Bureau of Labor Statistics. At least 4.3 million Americans have lost food assistance benefits from the SNAP program since last year. As NPR's Maria Godoy reports, Agriculture Secretary Brooke Rollins faced tough questioning on Capitol Hill today about that drop.
2: Democrats on the House Agriculture Committee grilled Rollins about why so many people have lost access to a program that's a key safety net against hunger. Rollins said the drop is due to a better economy and a crackdown on fraud. But Ohio Democratic Representative Chantel Brown pointed to a recent report showing that more than 700,000 children have lost SNAP benefits as a result of President Trump's One Big Beautiful Bill Act.
3: Madam Secretary, millions of Americans are going hungry, and you're saying it's a success story.
2: Rollins countered.
4: I think that you want more people on government programs.
2: Committee members also asked Rollins about rising farm input costs and the threat posed by screwworm. Maria Godoy, NPR News.
1: Elevated mortgage rates are dragging down the spring home buying season. According to Redfin, new home listings are declining and sellers are taking their homes off the market. NPR's Stephen Bisaha reports.
5: It was expected to be a strong home buying season. Average interest rates for a 30-year fixed mortgage dropped below 6% in February, the first time in 3.5 years. But the war against Iran increased the cost of borrowing, and this week, the mortgage rate is about 6.5%. Real estate business Zillow says sales in May were below where they were a year ago, nearly 3%, and housing recovery is back on pause. Families choosing to stick with renting are seeing the benefits of an apartment construction boom. The retail data company Yardi Matrix reports the average advertised rent was virtually flat compared to a year earlier. Stephen Bisaha, NPR News.
1: Ukrainian President Volodymyr Zelensky is calling for face-to-face negotiations with Russian President Vladimir Putin. In a public letter, he highlights Ukraine's recent battlefield gains and Russia's intensified aerial attacks. Zelensky accuses Moscow of trying to prolong the war, and he claims global fatigue is growing with Russia, not Ukraine. This is NPR News. The EU is expanding its ocean monitoring network with underwater drones and satellites as climate change intensifies, heat waves and storms. The Trump administration recently announced it's defunding similar operations and pulling specialized deep sea instruments out of the oceans. By 2035, the EU hopes to cover 35% of Earth's maritime monitoring network. A study in the journal Science finds that workers in remote jobs have experienced a rise in symptoms of mental distress. As NPR's Ritu Chatterjee reports, those living alone were most likely to experience the impacts.
6: Prior studies have found that a majority of remote workers enjoy their work setup. But the new study found that compared to people not in remote jobs, remote workers saw a 58% rise in time spent alone. Study author Natalia Emanuel is an economist at the Federal Reserve Bank of New York. She says remote workers also experienced a 72% rise in their chance of having no human contact at all during the workday.
7: Not even like a wave to a barista, not, you know, somebody also checking for ripeness of the avocados at the grocery store, just no human contact at all.
6: Remote workers also saw a rise in self-reported emotional distress and visits to mental health care providers. Ritu Chatterjee, NPR News.
1: The NBA banned two people for life from its arenas after one of them was arrested shortly after running onto the court during Game 1 of the NBA Finals last night and trying to take a selfie next to Spurs star Victor Wembanyama. Wemby didn't appear to be bothered by the incident. I'm Ryland Barton, and you're listening to NPR News.
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9: From the New York Times, I'm Michael Barro. This is The Daily. The story of how President Trump begrudgingly accepted that the most transformational technology of our time, artificial intelligence, requires government oversight. My colleague, Trip Mickle, takes us inside the dramatic White House battle that has played out over the past few weeks and previews the coming fight over just how far federal regulation of AI should go. It's Thursday, June 4th. Trip, welcome back to The Daily.
10: Thanks so much for having me.
9: What's the story behind why this administration that has been so hands-off decided at long last that it should be in the business of regulating artificial intelligence?
10: Well, it's been on a journey, and that journey began last year when President Trump came into office, and one of the first things he did was sign an executive order that repealed and scrapped all of the rules from the Biden era that were designed to bring some safety processes to bear on artificial intelligence. And Trump would explain why he did this by saying,
0: "We can't stop it. We can't stop it with politics. We can't stop it with foolish rules and even stupid rules at the same time."
10: And that was the administration's philosophy. And that philosophy was really cultivated and encouraged by David Sachs, the White House AI czar. David is a venture capitalist. He's pretty much a libertarian, and he believes that any rules would get in the way of technology's advancement and development. And he wins the president's ear with two arguments.
11: We could fall behind our global competitors like China.
10: On one hand, like the geopolitical competition between superpowers, between the United States and China, for who's going to control this technology that clearly has the potential to define the next century.
11: And I think you could argue that the AI race is even more important than the space race because it's going to determine who reshapes the global economy.
10: And on the other hand, he's also focused on the economic opportunity of this technology and how can the United States harness that economic opportunity. There's a reason that our economy is driven by tech now, and it's because of a largely hands-off approach during a previous era.
9: Mm-hmm. So given just how entrenched this thinking appears to be inside the Trump administration, embraced by the president and the person that the president turns to for advice on the AI industry, what ultimately changes this thinking and leads to the executive order?
10: In April, the entire tech industry got a wake-up call, and so did Washington. And that is because Anthropic, which is one of the leading developers of artificial intelligence in the country, announced that it had made a new model called Mythos that it said was very skilled at detecting and identifying vulnerabilities in software and could be weaponized by people who wanted to do cyber attacks. And all of a sudden, everybody starts to think, oh goodness, like, what are the downside risks here? These are really powerful systems, and they can be used by bad actors to hack into the electric grid or hack into bank accounts, to steal money, to all of a sudden overnight turn off all the lights in New York City and create mass panic. Anthropic said that it was so dangerous that it couldn't even release it to the public and instead was creating a bespoke group of 40 companies that were going to get early access to this model so that they could figure out how it might be used to find vulnerabilities in their software systems. And concerns about this new model reverberate from the West Coast to the East Coast. First, you have Microsoft, which has written most of the software code that the U.S. government relies on, calling the administration and saying, hey, this is a big deal. You need to take this seriously. And then on the East Coast, you have figures like Jamie Dimon putting calls into the administration and saying, look, like, this is a risk for banks. You all need to take this seriously.
9: Jamie Dimon, of course, being the CEO of JPMorgan Chase, the banking giant.
10: Right. And this gets the ear of Scott Bessent and Susie Wiles. Scott Bessent being the Treasury Secretary, Susie Wiles being the Chief of Staff. They worry that if there is a cyber attack, if there is some use of this technology in a way that shocks the American public, that if the administration continues to have a hands-off approach, it will look like it enabled that. And so in May, Scott Bessent and Susie Wiles begin talking to AI companies about what approaches might be okay with the companies. And what they wind up coming up with is this idea of an up to 90-day window when they could review artificial intelligence models and assess whether or not those models are capable of finding software vulnerabilities. In essence, it wouldn't tell tech companies what they can't do, but it would allow the government to absorb information about what their technology can do so that the government is prepared for that and can help other key groups like banks and utilities also be prepared for those risks. And so a draft of the executive order is written. The administration schedules a signing ceremony in the Oval Office on Thursday, May 21st. And this freaks out Silicon Valley constituents and leads to real worry that the administration is going to slow down the development of artificial intelligence and basically just slam the brakes on it. But it's time for President Trump to gear up to sign this executive order. And that morning, he begins to get skeptical about it and say, what is this on my calendar? And so he speaks to a number of tech executives, including Mark Zuckerberg, Mark Andreessen, the venture capitalist who has a tremendous amount of influence on the White House, and most importantly, David Sachs. And David Sachs tells him directly, don't sign this. This is a bad idea.
12: Wow.
10: And within a few hours of that, the president says that he's canceling the executive order, signing of it, because he's concerned that it's going to create rules that slow down the industry.
12: So after he changes his mind and cancels the first one, what makes him want to sign it all over again?
10: There's persistence from Susie Wiles and Scott Bessent that something still needs to happen. And the president convenes a meeting this Monday at the White House with David Sachs, Scott Bessent, Defense Secretary Pete Hegseth, and other principals who have a vested interest in this. And they basically wrestle with, how do we get this done? And in the course of that conversation, there are a few changes made to the executive order. One is that that 90-day window is reduced to up to 30 days.
12: So cut down by a third. That's a lot.
10: Yeah, that's a lot. And there's a line added about how nothing in the executive order can be construed to authorize a mandatory government licensing, preclearance, or permitting process to be put in place.
12: Mm-hmm.
10: And on Tuesday morning, with zero fanfare and no advance notice to tech companies, the White House posted a notification on its website saying that President Trump has signed the executive order and it is now policy.
12: Well, how should we think about this regulation and how meaningful or not it really is?
10: It is small by design, no doubt about it. But it shows how the ground has shifted in Washington on AI policy. And the door has now been cracked open to have a bigger conversation about whether or not there should be other rules or regulations in the future. Remember, this technology is moving really, really fast, and everyone was blindsided in April. So, you know, trying to catch up to where the technology is going is where a lot of people's head is right now in Washington.
12: We'll be right back.
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9: I'm Michael Barro. This is The Daily. My colleague, Trip Mickle, previews the coming fight over just how far federal regulation of AI should go.
12: Trip, I want to turn to this bigger conversation that's happening in Washington about what the right level of regulation for AI is.
10: Yes. I mean, and there has been a steady drumbeat that has increased in volume over the past year. And it's coming from two sides of the country politically. It's coming from populists on the left, people like Bernie Sanders, and populists on the right, people like Steve Bannon.
12: Mm-hmm.
10: They would all like to see the government take a more heavy-handed role in regulating artificial intelligence.
21: Artificial intelligence in a free society are totally and completely incompatible. Full freaking stop.
10: Steve Bannon has long been skeptical of big tech because he's really concerned that they're going to sell out the American public, enrich themselves, and they're going to do it without any transparency or any accountability.
21: I think that artificial intelligence that we have to have even more than regulation. I think we need even something like a Geneva Treaty or some sort of arms treaty. This thing is very dangerous, very dangerous.
10: And that's where he wants the government to step in and provide some rules for the road.
21: And I am more of a hardliner on this than anything else I've ever been a hardliner on.
10: He hasn't been real explicit about what those rules should be, but he's definitely channeled what he believes is the anger building of working class people and the uneasiness of working class people who are seeing this big transformative technology barreling down the tracks at them and feeling like nobody's in the engine room steering the train. And the interesting thing about this is it's not just an economic argument that's gotten momentum within the MAGA base. There's also a moral argument that's been building as well. Like, what stress and strain does this put on kind of the moral fabric of America? And this isn't an isolated thing. There were more than three dozen pastors who signed onto a letter with Steve Bannon urging the Trump administration to actually sign this executive order that we spent time talking about. They just want somebody to take the wheel, and they don't want that somebody to be the tech industry that seems to have the president's ear. And one of the things that they're supportive of is a bipartisan piece of legislation that Senator Josh Hawley of Missouri advanced that would create a national AI system to evaluate more rigorously and like on a mandatory basis artificial intelligence models before they're released.
12: So something firmer than what the president is proposing, which is voluntary, a forced, basically pre-clearance review process in which the government determines whether something is safe enough when it comes to AI to be used by corporations and all of us.
10: Exactly.
12: Okay, so what about the populists on the left, specifically Senator Bernie Sanders, who you mentioned a little bit earlier? What's he calling for?
10: First of all, it's worth noting that Bernie Sanders has just gone deep on artificial intelligence.
22: Claude, this is Senator Bernie Sanders.
10: He's interacting and doing interviews with Claude, the Anthropic system. He's really trying to immerse himself in this technology and where it's going. And he's made two proposals.
3: Given the speed at which AI is developing and the impact it's going to have on so many aspects of our life, would you support a moratorium on the development of new AI data centers?
10: One of which is a moratorium on artificial intelligence. And when I spoke to Bernie Sanders and asked him about this moratorium, which probably doesn't have a real shot of becoming law, he said one of the things that's kind of shocking to him is that given that AI and robotics are going to impact every man, woman, and child in the country, you would think that Congress would be talking about this. And yet, the conversations about artificial intelligence aren't really happening on Capitol Hill. And the second proposal may be even more radical than the first. And that is that the United States should take a 50% ownership stake in all of the biggest artificial intelligence companies as they go public.
3: I will be introducing the American AI Sovereign Wealth Fund Act. This legislation would give the public a direct ownership stake in the largest AI companies in our country.
10: So when Anthropic and OpenAI have their IPOs later this year, as they've said they plan to do, he said that the U.S. should get a 50% share of that. It should go in a AI sovereign wealth fund, and that the entire country should share the profits and wealth of those companies as they continue to grow and develop. It's a big, radical leap from where the president is at the moment.
12: And suffice it to say, the AI industry, not a fan of this proposal?
10: It was largely met with shock in Silicon Valley and ridicule from people who think it's basically unacceptable socialism.
12: At this point, what is the industry actually willing to accept at the moment?
10: The industry, at the same time these conversations are happening, seems to be recognizing that it has a big problem with the American public at the moment, that it's got a trust deficit. I mean, that's pretty clear based on the polling data that's been coming out, based on the rise in AI opposition, and then based on like a very violent act that happened here in San Francisco. A Molotov cocktail was thrown at Sam Altman's home, Sam Altman being the CEO of OpenAI. And that was a bit of a wake-up call for everybody in terms of making people recognize that developing this technology without any rules also has risk for the companies who are pushing it forward. And so what you've seen in the wake of the executive order, and we're just talking like days, Michael, like this is just a few days later, OpenAI came out on Wednesday with its own post encouraging Congress to sit down and adopt more rigorous rules for the artificial intelligence industry.
12: Huh.
10: Now, this is a company that has largely opposed rules up until this point. And that, to me, just speaks to the type of shift that's taking place right now.
12: Right. I mean, I have the question of whether, in the end, what ultimately may lead to meaningful regulation of this industry is what leads to meaningful regulation of any industry, which is some sort of massive crisis. And the two that come to mind are the FAA, the regulatory body over the commercial airline industry. That comes into existence after there are many plane crashes. In the 1950s, the government says, we need a regulatory body to deal with this. After the financial crisis in 2008, the U.S. government wakes up and says, we need a much more robust set of regulations around banks and derivatives and American finance. And so we get that regulatory scheme.
10: Given the paralysis on Capitol Hill, I think that's the right way of looking at this. But I can't help but think that here we are in what, 15 years into the social media revolution that Facebook brought about, we've been dealing with tremendous polarization as a consequence of that. There have been mental health issues for young people. There have been concerns about child sexual abuse material.
12: Right. There have been crisis on top of crisis.
10: And there's not been a single rule written, right?
12: Right.
10: That segment of the tech industry remains unregulated. And so I can't help but look at this and wonder, could this kind of nascent segment of the tech industry, artificial intelligence, also just run out the clock in perpetuity?
12: Right. You're raising the real prospect that tech and AI may defy the history of crisis and regulation in this country that we've had with most industry.
10: It has so far. And it's got a really big bully stick that it's carrying around. And that is how much it is driving the U.S. economy. And we're talking about a third to more than half of GDP growth at this moment is coming from artificial intelligence and the build out of artificial intelligence.
12: Wow.
10: And that is a big reason that it took so long for this executive order to be enacted. But at the same time, many of those economic benefits aren't being distributed broadly to everyone. I mean, they're flowing to the few. Across a broad swath of the country, what people are living with are anxieties about what this technology is going to do. Is it going to eliminate my job? Is it going to result in a data center in the backyard? If those pain points begin to bleed from the progressive populist wing and the MAGA populist wing of the country into a broader swath of the public, then the pressure to take action and have real regulation will be impossible to ignore.
12: Well, Tripp, thank you very much. We appreciate it.
10: Thanks so much for having me.
12: Tripp Mickle writes about the tech industry for the New York Times.

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1: 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I'm Michael Barbaro. 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
5: Israel and Lebanon agreed to a U.S.-backed ceasefire last night. A ceasefire!
6: That part of the world, ceasefire is when you're shooting in a more moderate manner.
5: This morning, Israel admitted it is still targeting Hezbollah in Lebanon, so point for Donald Trump, maybe. Though Trump said yesterday Hezbollah had agreed to stop shooting at Israel.
6: We actually spoke with Hezbollah for the first time ever. We didn't know they spoke.
5: Trump is growing frustrated with Benjamin Netanyahu. He copped to cussing him out in a phone call on Monday. Congress is growing frustrated with Trump. The House voted yesterday to demand that the president withdraw U.S. forces from the region or get congressional approval.
7: The yeas are 215 and the nays are 208.
5: Underpinning all of this, the question of what Israel is actually trying to do here. Today on Today Explained from Vox, the Greater Israel Project. What it is and why it means Israel doesn't want to stop.
8: 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I'm Stephanie Hughes.
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8: 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That price can depend on the weather, the time of day, and what the store knows about each shopper. This spring, Maryland, where I live, became the first state to ban this practice in grocery stores. The state's Democratic governor, Wes Moore, proposed the law. I went to the state house in Annapolis and asked him why he wanted this ban.
10: Because we're seeing how average Marylanders were just getting hosed by these big corporations. And because what they were using is they're using your data against you. When I walk into a grocery store, they know what time you're coming in. They know what you are buying when you were there. And for many Marylanders, they go to the grocery store at the same time every single week because that's the time that they have to shop for their families. And so what could then happen is they could use the data to where you would pay a different price than the person in front of you because they knew they could increase the price on you and they knew you'd pay for it. And so what we did was we said that practice is illegal. That cannot happen, that I cannot pay a different price than the person in front of me and the person behind me cannot pay a different price. And so by making it standard, saying like, if this is the price, that is the price. It was, you know, not only to become the first state in the country that was able to do that. I think we were able to really put these big corporations and these large supermarket chains on notice that we're just not going to allow the price gouging to take place in the state of Maryland and against our people.
8: And this is the quick price changes, either through electronic labels or when people are ordering online, they change the price for depending on who you are.
10: Depending on who you are, depending on what your buying habits are, because they know that if they increase it by 10%, you're probably just going to pay it. You're probably not going to ask for much. And so that increase on that margin for that supermarket or for that corporation, we just believe is not fair. That's not something that should be passed off to working families in our state.
8: Why target grocery stores specifically?
10: Because that's where we saw that a lot of that capacity to be able to do that was happening. Because for a lot of people who are going into grocery stores, they know that there wasn't a whole lot of flexibility for them. If a person is going into a grocery store at 6 p.m. on a Wednesday, and they do that again next week, and they do that again next week, that's probably because that's their hour. That's the time that they have. If that's where you have the least amount of flexibility for the consumer, that's where these corporations had the best chance of being able to fleece you. And so that's why we have said we want to go after these supermarkets, because that's when we saw the highest probability for that kind of manipulation.
8: What if a retailer wants to lower prices? Like, say it's later in the day, they've got a bunch of peaches, they want to move the peaches. Does this law mean those peaches have to stay the same price?
10: No. So we actually have a carve out inside of the bill for things like loyalty programs. And so if you have something where you reward certain people and you say, well, lower prices for certain individuals, you can do that. What this bill is really targeting is the people who want to increase the prices. The people who say, well, the price for cereal was X, but by 6 p.m., the price for cereal is now X plus another 20 cents, because we know that that's the rush time and where we can actually squeeze more, you know, we can squeeze more profit out.
8: That's Maryland's Governor Wes Moore. If you go to marketplacetech.org, you can hear more of our conversation on technology, including how he uses AI in his own work. Daniel Shin produced this episode. I'm Stephanie Hughes, and that's Marketplace Tech. This is APM.
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12: Mark Caputo, I'm a senior political writer and White House correspondent for Axios.
5: And you've been writing about something that happened between President Trump and Benjamin Netanyahu on Monday. What happened exactly? What went down?
12: Over the weekend, President Trump was hopeful that he was close to a deal, a peace deal with Iran.
13: Truth Social.
14: Talks are continuing at a rapid pace with the Islamic Republic of Iran. Thank you for your attention to this matter, President Donald J. Trump.
12: And behind the scenes, according to some of our administration sources, Benjamin Netanyahu, Prime Minister Netanyahu, had been advocating to have Lebanon as sort of part of the peace deal, but President Trump thought that that was sort of too many moving parts. Next thing everyone knows, on Sunday, Netanyahu unleashes a pretty ferocious attack on Hezbollah and Lebanon.
15: Prime Minister Benjamin Netanyahu and his defense minister announced that they had ordered the military to strike Beirut.
16: The Israeli military said it launched its heaviest ever strikes across Lebanon, hitting 100 targets in just 10 minutes alone.
17: It's unclear what the goal of this expansion is going to be, but attacks have certainly increased since a nominal ceasefire between Israel and Lebanon went into effect in April 17.
12: And Iran then says, we're done talking about a peace deal. You know, it's this sort of a little bit of kabuki that they do. And Trump got very angry, picked up the phone, and according to our sources, really lit in to Prime Minister Netanyahu. He says, you know, what the f- are you doing? We were told, Trump said to Netanyahu, you're f-ing crazy. You'd be in prison if it weren't for me. I'm saving your ass. Everybody hates you now. Everybody hates Israel because of this. And Trump also had told Netanyahu that you just got to stop. You've got to stop. After that call, Netanyahu did signal he was going to scale it back a little, but not completely. And now there's allegedly some sort of detente.
5: All right. So President Trump was asked about this in a New York Post podcast on Wednesday. Did you say it? He says, yeah, I did. How exactly did the president characterize what happened in that meeting?
12: Well, he said he wasn't angry, but he was a little bit perturbed.
18: I wouldn't say angry. I was a little bit perturbed at his constantly fighting with Lebanon. You know, at some point I said, maybe we got to stop this.
12: So to the degree he was disputing our reporting, it was the description of how mad he was. Understand that Trump and Netanyahu, as I like to say, they have sort of a brotherly relationship between the two of them, but sometimes brothers fight. And periodically they've had these clashes. Usually it's Trump laying into Netanyahu because he thinks Netanyahu is just too aggressive a little too often and pushes the envelope too much. Now, Netanyahu and his people think the prime minister has to advocate and defend and attack enemies vociferously on behalf of Israel, because if he doesn't, then no one will.
5: Why has the relationship between Donald Trump and Benjamin Netanyahu deteriorated?
12: I don't want to say it's deteriorated overall. We don't know. Because there have been times where this has happened in the past. For instance, last year, Netanyahu unleashed an assault on Syria. And Trump, sort of lit into him over that. We wrote about that at Axios. And then when Trump was close to getting the Gaza peace deal, which he eventually did do, he had also sort of chastised Netanyahu for standing in the way of a good agreement, letting sort of the perfect be the enemy of the good. But underlying all of this is a belief by a number of people in U.S. government, in the administration writ large, that there are convergences of interests. There's an alignment of interests between America and Israel on some things. And there are divergences. There are times when the interests of the two nations start to come apart. And there are some in the administration who believe that Netanyahu ultimately either doesn't want peace or doesn't want peace enough, and therefore has sort of a perverse incentive to keep the conflict going. And to be clear, Hezbollah is a terrorist group. It is financed by Iran. It doesn't have a lot of interest in keeping the peace. It's all very sort of spy versus spy and dysfunction. I think I'd said somewhere else that it's sort of like a chessboard where the two players are also shooting at each other with high-powered weaponry, missiles, drones, and other sorts of explosives and high-impact ordnance.
5: Polling shows us that Americans are frustrated with this war in Iran and with the administration's support of Israel, both of those things. That could have consequences in the midterms. Do we think that at this point that is motivating President Trump? It would be motivating an ordinary president, I think, but President Trump can be different sometimes.
12: President Trump is not always a reliable narrator. Let's charitably describe it that way. Mm. But there are times where he is just brutally honest in a way that no politician is. And when he was asked a variant of the question that you just posed about whether the political considerations of the looming midterms are starting to impact his talks with Iran, he said, no, I'm not thinking about that.
18: They thought they were going to outweigh me. We'll outweigh him. He's got the midterms. I don't care about the midterms. Look what.
12: And if you look at everything he's done, that's probably true. Now, as a result of him not doing that, things are much rougher on the Republicans, and it doesn't appear as if things are going to markedly improve between now, early June and November. So, yes, this is a drag on Republicans. Gas prices don't show much signs of decreasing. If you look at sort of the granular, you zoom in a bit more in different places in the nation, Iowa is going to have a more contested U.S. Senate race, perhaps, than otherwise thought. Iowa, a red state, but it's a farm state. Mm-hmm. Not only are they grappling with the costs of higher fuel, but higher fertilizer prices and trade policies, restrictionist trade policies by President Trump that have also made farming and selling farming products more complicated. So there are these very real effects of both the war and Donald Trump's policies writ large that appear to be a drag on the president's party.
5: It's impossible to know if President Trump is actually at a breaking point with Benjamin Netanyahu, but if he were, it would be a very big deal. What would it look like if President Trump simply said, enough, enough of this?
12: I'll admit I would find that difficult to see, because one of the myths, I think, about President Trump going into this war that is said by some people, some anti-Semites and some not anti-Semites, is that Trump was basically tricked into it by a crafty Netanyahu. That's not the case. Trump went into this of his own accord and of his own beliefs. Now, did Netanyahu and the Israeli intelligence services play a role in that? Sure. Were they part of the discussions? Absolutely. But just as Trump went in there of his own accord and based on his own beliefs and the intelligence that is produced by the U.S. intel agencies, Trump is not pulling out because of Netanyahu. The relationship between the two of them is close, and it's pretty strong and pretty deep. At the same time, Trump does not hesitate to let loose on Netanyahu periodically when he feels that the Israeli prime minister has gone too far, and that's just sort of what you saw over this weekend.
5: Mark Caputo of Axios. Coming up, why Israel won't stop. We're going to explain something called the Greater Israel Project.

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1: Art Philly's What Now 2026 Festival supports WHYY and presents The Crossing Choir, celebrating its annual The Month of Moderns. The Grammy-winning choir taps its vast catalog of works of social justice and music that asks, who and where are we? 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
2: I'm Jeremy Hobson. 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But after two U.S. citizens were killed by federal agents in Minnesota earlier this year, people were angry.
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5: Daniel Levy heads up the U.S. Middle East Project. Daniel was an Israeli negotiator during the Oslo Accords in the 90s and early aughts. And as such, he spent a lot of time thinking about Israel's borders.
6: First of all, unusually, Israel does not have defined borders. It has peace agreements with Egypt and Jordan. So those borders are actually defined, the Egyptian and the Jordanian border with Israel. But when it comes to Syria, for instance, Israel annexed illegally Syrian territory after the 1973 war, after the 67 war, later on it annexed the Golan. So that border is in dispute with Lebanon. Israel is right now, as people will know, deep inside Lebanese territory, but it normally focuses on greater Israel. So that's everything that is recognized as Israel today, plus the West Bank, plus Gaza. But greater Israel means different things to different people. So right from the early days of the Zionist project, there were those who said, well, if we're going to Zion, then this is the biblical land of Israel. So that stretches from, you may have heard the term, the Nile to the Euphrates. Not only does that cover all of Israeli and what putatively has been designated as a Palestinian state territory, but parts of present-day Egypt, Jordan, Syria. Sometimes you'll have Israeli leaders saying, we can extend even further. But from the early days of the Zionist movement, there was a part of that, the revisionist Zionist movement. And in fact, their slogan was both banks of the Jordan. So that includes all of modern day Jordan.
7: Though my country may be poor and small, it is mine from head to foot, stretching from the sea to the desert, and the Jordan in the middle. Zev Jabotinsky, founder of the revisionist Zionist movement.
6: The creation of Israel, derived from a UN partition plan. We're in an era of decolonization. This is the late 1940s. Britain is the colonial power. It said it wants out. It hands it to the UN. The UN sets up a special commission. It votes to partition the land between a Jewish state and a Palestinian Arab state. The Jewish state is supposed to get about 55%, the Palestinian Arab state, 45%. When Israel is established, Israel then expands its territory immediately from 55 to 78%. It kicks out most of the Palestinian population. That's known as the Nakba, the Palestinian catastrophe. In 1967, Israel then takes that whole 100% of territory. The Palestinians in the late 1980s say, you know what? After everything that's happened, we'll accept a mini state on just 22% of the land. That's supposed to be the premise of Oslo, of the peace process, of this idea of a West Bank, Gaza, Palestinian state, but those borders have never been fixed. So Greater Israel, to most people, is about all the land that Palestinians still currently reside on. To some, it expands much further.
5: Okay, so some people say Greater Israel is a desire to have a map of Israel that is larger than it is today, and there are historical reasons for wanting that, and there are historical reasons that make the borders of Israel ostensibly easier to expand. Is there somewhere in an Israeli government office a folder that says, this is the Greater Israel Project, this is what we plan to do? And who has that folder? Whose plan is this within Israel?
6: Every single Israeli government, since Israel took the West Bank and East Jerusalem in 1967, since the settlement project began, moving Israeli citizens against international law into those Palestinian territories that are under Israeli occupation and administration, every government, Labour or Likud, centre-right or centre-left, has built and expanded those settlements. And today's Israeli governing coalition, in the coalition agreement which guides the government policies, has a line that says the Jewish people have the exclusive and inalienable right to all of the land of Israel. That's the official guidelines of the government. Now, there are some in the government who say to Damascus openly.
5: Who says that?
6: Well, people may have heard of two ministers who are part of a further right party that Prime Minister Netanyahu helped create. Bezalel Smotrich, finance minister, head of the National Religious Party. Itamar Ben-Gvir, police internal security minister, head of the Jewish Power Party. They openly say Greater Israel, resettle Gaza, settle Lebanon, expand the presence into Syria. Smotrich says right to Damascus.
8: Okay, bit by bit, it is written that the future of Jerusalem is to expand to Damascus.
5: So you've got a government that says we want this. It does make me wonder, though, ordinary Israelis, people who live in Israel, is this something that they want, that they support?
6: If you ask the Israeli broad populace, do you identify with the settlements and Greater Israel? You wouldn't get a consensus there. But if you ask them, should Israel evacuate that territory for a Palestinian state, you would get significantly more than 50% opposition. So the reality is that the settlement project, the Greater Israel project, is the lived reality. That's what gets budgets. That's where the military is positioned. That's how Israel lives on a day-to-day basis.
5: The U.S. has a tricky relationship with Israel right now, and we'll get into President Trump in just a second. But before we get to him, are there Americans in leadership that are advocating for this? Are there Americans that are saying, yes, let's have a bigger, a larger

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1: That are preventing the end of this war. How much of not ending the war on Israel's side has to do with the greater Israel project, with expanding the borders of Israel?
2: What's important to understand when one zooms out beyond Israel's relentless displacement of Palestinians, seizing of Palestinian land, everything that we see, is to understand the Greater Israel Project from an additional angle. Because we've been focused on the territorial dimension. But there's another way of understanding Greater Israel. And that, I think, is most relevant in the context of bringing the US into this war against Iran and wanting it to continue, which Israel very transparently wants to be the case. And that is thinking about where Israel can project power. Thinking of Israel as trying to maximally dominate this region of the world. And to do that, Israel needs to have an Iran that is domesticated, ideally a collapsing, chaotic state. And if, by the way, in the process of doing that, some of the Gulf states are exposed as more vulnerable, which is exactly what was predictable and what has happened, then the Israeli hope is they will move more into Israel's orbit. Trump spoke about this the other day and said they should join the Abraham Accords. Spoiler alert, Saudi and the others aren't about to do that. But if you can demonstrate that because you can bring American power uniquely into the equation and use that power, that you are the unassailable military hegemon, then you begin to assert a greater Israel dominion in a different way. Netanyahu talks about this.
3: Our threats come and go, but when we become a regional superpower, and in many respects, a global superpower, we have the power to push away threats and ensure our future.
2: He talks about the answer to Hormuz, building pipelines to Israel's Mediterranean ports.
4: Just have oil pipelines going west through the Arabian Peninsula, right up to Israel, right up to our Mediterranean ports, and you've just done away with the choke points for forever.
2: So he openly teases out this idea in many of his statements and actions. Personally, I think that's overreach. I don't think they can achieve that.
1: Yes, I wonder about the question of overreach because many of Israel's allies have become deeply frustrated with Israel in the past, you know, 2.5 years. We talked in the first half of the show about how President Trump apparently got into a fight with Benjamin Netanyahu on the phone. And I wonder where this could lead if Netanyahu continues to push this agenda. Could it lead to such alienation from Israel's allies that it ends up reducing Israel's power and influence because Israel is abandoned by its allies? What is the potential downside here for Netanyahu and those who pursue this?
2: Potential downside is devastating, potentially.
1: Huh.
2: Israel is already looking at a reality in which regional actors who were taking very seriously the idea of Israel, it's there, it's not going away, it needs to be integrated, we'll play footsie, if only they weren't so in your face about how they treat the Palestinians, maybe they can get past that. Those countries today look around and they say, yes, we have a problem with Iran, but who started this war? Who managed to get America to do this against our interests? And that's a widely held position in the Gulf. And they look and they say, our publics have been watching these images coming out of Gaza for 2.5 years. That is deeply radicalizing public opinion. They hear what Israeli leaders say, that openly expansionist but also racist, and they say this country needs to be contained. Now, do they have the wherewithal to do it? Can they cooperate sufficiently to do it? Unclear. That's, though, the potential blowback that Israel is facing. Israel talks now about Turkey being the next Iran, an enemy, taking on a very major military power and NATO state. That's not a war for tomorrow. But that's where some of the

0: intended power projection bumps up against the realities that Israel is a small country. So many people are saying, ideologically, this expansionist vision, and practically speaking, a small country with a limited population being able to carry it out, the anger that it is generating, all of that could blow up in our face in quite devastating ways. I wish I could tell you that if we see the back of Netanyahu and, as I mentioned, Smotrich, Ben-Gvir, then all this is out the window. But you still don't today have an alternative vision for actual existing Zionism that's non-expansionist, and that gets you right back to the story of this is a country without borders.
1: Daniel Levy of the U.S. Middle East Project. Danielle Hewitt and Avishai Artsy produced today's show. Jolie Myers edited. Patrick Boyd was our engineer, and Gabriel Dunatov checked the facts. I'm Noel King. It's Today Explained.

0: And now it's time for Headlines of Yore. I'm Avi Wolfman-Arendt. Today's headline comes from the Philadelphia Inquirer on June 4th, 1985. On June 12th, there'll be a lot of table talk. That tease was for a new megastore about to open its first American location near the Plymouth Meeting Mall. The store's name? IKEA. 41 years ago, the Swedish furniture giant began its American conquest with a bang, lines out the door. But why did IKEA choose the Philly suburbs? Apparently, local officials were just more enthusiastic than other cities. Some of that enthusiasm stemmed from an organized effort called the International City Project. It was spearheaded by Penn professor Howard Perlmutter, who foresaw an increasingly global marketplace connected by multinational corporations. Landing IKEA, it turned out, would be one consequence of that international city movement. And that's this week's Headline of Yore.
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2: It's 8:59. Good evening. I'm Tom McDonald. Coming up next, the weekly live call-in show, The Middle, with host Jeremy Hobson. Stay tuned.

0: Welcome to a special edition of The Middle. I'm Jeremy Hobson. Perhaps no issue has defined President Trump's second term more than immigration. He came into office promising mass deportations and a zero-tolerance policy for illegal immigration. But the aggressive crackdown led to unintended consequences, including the shooting deaths of two American citizens, Renee Good and Alex Preddy, in Minneapolis by federal agents earlier this year. Those killings sparked outrage and a change in tactics by the White House. This hour, we're going to listen back to our raw, emotional town hall recorded in January in Minnesota and hear what's changed from CBS News immigration correspondent Camilo Montoya Galvez and Catherine Richard of Minnesota Public Radio. We're not taking live calls this hour, but we welcome your voicemails at 844-4MIDDLE. That's 844-464-3353. Stay right there. A special edition of The Middle starts right after the news.
1: Live from NPR News in Washington, I'm Ryland Barton. A Republican election overhaul that President Trump said should be Congress's top priority has failed in the Senate. Republicans tried to tack the bill onto an immigration funding package, as NPR's Miles Parks reports.
2: The act would have required all new voters to show a document proving their U.S. citizenship, like a passport or a birth certificate, when they registered to vote. It's already illegal for non-citizens to vote, and countless audits and investigations have found that non-citizen voting is not a major problem in American elections. But it's an issue President Trump is fixated on, and he threatened not to sign any other legislation if the SAVE Act didn't pass. Still, it's been clear for months that there was not enough support in the Senate to pass it. Now, experts worry that if Republicans underperform in the midterms, Trump will use the failure as a reason to question the legitimacy of the results. Miles Parks, NPR News, Washington.
1: The House passed a bill tonight providing Ukraine with more than $1 billion in security and reconstruction aid and making another $8 billion in loans available. The vote is a sign of impatience with President Trump's approach to the Russia-Ukraine war. It's the House's second foreign policy break this week with Trump after approving a resolution to halt the U.S. war in Iran. President Trump announced a $700 million investment in coal today, the Mountain West News Bureau's Hannah Merzbach reports.
3: U.S. coal production has declined by more than half in the past two decades. Now, Trump says he'll extend the life of 13 coal plants nationwide, plus open two new ones, restart another, and open a terminal in Oakland, California. That could export coal from western states such as Wyoming, whose Governor Mark Gordon says that'll help access the Asian market.
4: So to be able to open that Oakland port is absolutely essential for the lifeblood of our state and for our coal mines.
3: Supporters say Trump's latest coal investment will help keep electricity prices down, while the Environmental Defense Fund says it'll do the opposite and increase pollution. It comes as the administration blocks further development of wind and solar. For NPR News, I'm Hannah Merzbach in Jackson, Wyoming.
1: New York City officials say they're ready for World Cup soccer crowds later this month. NPR's Brian Mann reports.
5: Governor Kathy Hochul says New York City's bus, subway, and train system will boost service to move up to 100,000 extra people, many going to the New York New Jersey Stadium, where World Cup matches will take place. State and local officials are also stepping up anti-terrorism measures.
6: So you'll see more of a police presence, but also know that behind the scenes that our cyber analysts and experts are focused on this with every fiber in their being.
5: Mayor Zoran Bamdani says there may be even bigger crowds if a World Cup soccer game falls on the same day as a possible Knicks-Spurs NBA Finals home game.
7: This is a moment that we've been preparing for, we've been hoping for, and we feel fully prepared for.
5: The first World Cup match in the New York-New Jersey area is June 13th. Brian Mann, NPR News.
1: This is NPR. A new study finds that smoke from larger wildfires is reversing more than a decade of American improvements in smog. The study finds that between 2003 and 2015, the U.S. national average smog level dropped by 11%, but since 2015, it's increased by 4%. Scientists fear that a dozen years of progress will be wiped out in about 20 years as a warmer world makes larger wildfires. Ebola keeps spreading in East Central Africa, as NPR's Ping Huang reports it'll take a lot to end the outbreak.
8: The World Health Organization, Africa CDC, and governments in affected countries have made big improvements to testing and contact tracing. But Jennifer Nuzzo, director of the Pandemic Center at Brown University, says U.S. leadership leadership is missing.
9: We have never seen a previous Ebola outbreak contained with the U.S. sitting on the sidelines. If the goal is to make sure this isn't something that we have to worry about, we're not doing anything to hasten that.
8: The U.S. sent more than $160 million in financial aid to the region, but it's taking a hands-off approach compared with past outbreaks. Initial efforts focused on U.S. border restrictions. The CDC says it's helping with strategic and technical assistance. Nuzzo says the costs and concerns of this outbreak will not end until it's contained at the source. Ping Huang, NPR News.
1: Construction crews were installing a fence near the North Dakota governor's residence when they discovered human remains and coffin fragments. The North Dakota Monitor reports the area is part of Bismarck's first cemetery, though many of those burials were reinterred in the 1880s. Using ground-penetrating radar, archaeologists believe they have identified 9 additional graves. It's NPR.
10: Support for NPR comes from NPR stations. Other contributors include the estate of Joan B. Kroc, whose bequest serves as an enduring investment in the future of public radio and seeks to help NPR be the model for high-quality journalism in the 21st century. This is NPR.
0: Welcome to The Middle. I'm Jeremy Hobson, and there is perhaps no issue that has defined President Trump's second term more than immigration. He came to office promising a zero-tolerance policy for illegal immigration and quickly started an aggressive federal crackdown, swarming a number of cities with an expanded force of ICE officers. They waited in courthouses to arrest immigrants who showed up for their hearings and staked out Home Depot parking lots. They operated in plain clothes and unmarked vehicles with masks covering their faces. And while videos of their interactions sparked outrage, experts agreed that the tactics worked in driving illegal immigration way down in this country. But everything changed in Minneapolis, where in the dead of winter, ICE surged thousands of officers into the city, sparking giant protests and eventually leaving 2 Americans, Renee Good and Alex Preddy, dead at the hands of federal agents. After those incidents, we took The Middle to Minnesota to hear from people who live there about how they were feeling, and we're going to bring that raw, emotional conversation to you this hour. But first, I'm joined by CBS News immigration correspondent Camilo Montoya Galvez to talk about how the immigration debate has evolved since those pivotal moments in Minneapolis and how federal enforcement strategy has changed in the months since. Camilo, great to have you here.
11: Hey, Jeremy. Thanks for having me.
0: And when you look back at what happened in Minneapolis earlier this year, was that a turning point for the Trump administration's approach to immigration enforcement?
11: Yeah, no, the Minneapolis crackdown was certainly an inflection point when you consider that there has been somewhat of a shift in the administration's immigration enforcement strategy since the fallout from that operation and also the fatal shootings of 2 U.S. citizens, Renee Good and Alex Preddy, during that time in Minneapolis. The administration faced a lot of political pressure, including from some Republicans and independents, over perceptions that ISIS and Border Patrol's tactics had become too aggressive, too indiscriminate, and overly harsh. And the administration since then has not only reduced ICE enforcement to a significant degree, but, for example, has ousted Homeland Security Secretary Kristi Noem at the Department of Homeland Security, replaced her with Senator Mark Wayne Mullen. Also, Border Patrol Commander Vivino, who was leading the more controversial operations in Chicago, Los Angeles, New Orleans, and obviously Minneapolis, has retired after being sidelined following the shooting of Alex Preddy. He made comments that garnered a lot of controversy, alleging without no evidence that Preddy wanted to, quote, massacre federal agents before he was shot and fatally killed. And what is really important to note is that we recently interviewed the president's border czar, Tom Homan, and he acknowledged that there has been a 12% decrease in ICE arrests since Minneapolis. He did attribute some of that to the federal government shutdown, which hindered some ICE operations, but he also acknowledged that the administration has shifted towards a smarter immigration strategy. That is what he is dubbing that new tactic by ICE. And he's saying that strategy is now focused on arresting people who have committed crimes in addition to being in the country illegally, not just random operations. You mentioned the parking lot operations where Border Patrol agents were seen asking on a random basis people for their papers. That's not really happening anymore. And again, it just became too politically toxic for the administration to continue the more sweeping operations.
0: And was that just because of the public outrage about what happened in Minneapolis?
11: I think that was the main catalyst. The administration faced a lot of political criticism and pressure, especially after the fatal shooting of ICU nurse Alex Preddy. There are still a lot of questions about where that investigation will go. Also, the investigation into the fatal shooting of Renee Good, the other U.S. citizen killed by federal immigration agents there, has yet to be finalized. But Homan did tell us in our interview with him that he supports consequences, including termination, for the agents involved in those fatal shootings if wrongdoing is found. That is a shift from the initial rhetoric from the administration. They were calling people like Preddy and Good domestic terrorists, accusing them of putting agents in harm's way. Now they are singing a different tune, if you will. But yes, I think the bottom line is that the operations that involved many thousands of federal agents in cities like Minneapolis just became politically unsustainable for the administration. And you saw that in the polling. At the very start of the administration, the president's mass deportation agenda, its program to deport millions of people in the country illegally, was on a net basis popular among the American public. Now immigration in many ways is one of the weak points for the administration, with many Americans seeing that the ICE operations have become too tough and harsh.
0: But when you talk to the people who were in favor of the tough, aggressive deportation tactics by the Trump administration, they say, well, look, it worked. It really drove illegal immigration down almost to zero. Is that true?
11: I think multiple things can be true at the same time. We recently went to Eagle Pass, Texas, a border town near the Mexican border, and the situation there has changed dramatically from 2 years ago under the Biden administration. When we were there in 2023, in December of that year, at the height of the border crisis under the presidency of Joe Biden, up to 4,000 people were crossing just that sector alone every single day illegally. And then when we went back a couple of weeks ago, we did not see a single migrant until the last day of that trip, which was over the course of four days. And now on average, that sector, which was seeing again 4,000 people cross illegally per day, is now seeing about 30 people cross on a single day. So there has been a sharp reduction in the number of people crossing the border illegally, and the administration would credit its aggressive crackdown for the seismic change at the border and the fact that illegal crossings have dropped to the lowest level since fiscal year 1970, over 55 years ago. That is true, and the administration can tout a policy success at the U.S.-Mexico border. But the operations in the interior of the country, far away from the border, in places like Minneapolis, have also come at great political cost for the administration. So multiple things can be true at the same time.
0: That is CBS immigration correspondent Camila Montoya-Galvez. Camila, thank you so much for joining us.
11: Thanks, Jeremy.
0: And now let's go back to January to our town hall with Minnesotans recorded at the UBS Forum at Minnesota Public Radio in St. Paul. As you'll see and hear, there were raw emotions in a region that has been at the center of national movements again and again.
12: My name is Janelle Austin. I live in South Minneapolis. My home is two blocks away from where George Floyd was lynched. It is four blocks away from where Renee Nicole Good's life was stolen, and it's about 5 minutes away from the memorial of Alex Preddy. This morning, ICE was heavily present in our neighborhood. Our group chats were going off, and neighbors were showing up. Just because the president say he's pulling back doesn't mean we see that on the ground. The grief is heavy. Where I work, Rise and Remember, we're housed in Pillsbury House and Theater. A two-year-old child was kidnapped in the house behind our office buildings. So we're feeling it. We're feeling it deeply.
13: I can hear in your voice that fear. And I feel like as we're weeks, months out from this, that fear is probably the thing that we're still going to be grappling with.
12: I think it's grief more than fear.
13: Yeah.
12: We're not afraid. We are standing up to ICE as neighbors. We are feeding our neighbors. We are helping them pay rent. We are helping the businesses. And we are not afraid, but we are grieving.
0: What are you grieving?
12: We are grieving the death of our neighbors. We are grieving the loss of people being kidnapped. We are grieving the economic turmoil of people not knowing like how they're going to be able to pay their rent. We have suffered loss after loss after loss after loss after loss after loss here in Minnesota. We had the shootings, the school shooting last fall. We had the death of the Harmon family. Mm-hmm. We've had Dante Wright, Amir Locke, George Floyd, Philando Castile, Jamar Clark, and then the list goes on and on and on. And we have not been able to come up for air because the government keeps killing us. I need people to understand that we are not afraid, but boy, are we exhausted and are we grieving.
13: Thank you.
0: Thank you so much for coming up. Let's go to somebody over here.
14: Hello, my name is Joe Landsberger, and for the sake of your listeners, I'm an 80-year-old lifelong resident of St. Paul. In fact, a neighborhood not far from this location on 7th Street. I'm also a survivor of the Vietnam War protests, the AIDS crisis. And so, in a sense, that activism informs what's happening today, I think, that we are not just passive in these crises. Last year, I published a history of Minnesota. What I did is, with the election of Trump, I thought, I have to do something. And so I dedicated all the money from the sales of the book and the stipends to nonprofits that I saw would definitely be in need, anticipating what Trump's up to.
0: Can I ask, have you gotten involved at all with your history of activism in the past? Have you gotten involved in any of the protests around what's happening now with ICE, or have you stayed away?
14: Probably once or twice a week, I'm standing on a street corner.
0: Wow. And are you... are you worried for your safety when you do that?
14: I'm not really concerned because what happens will happen. I remember one particular protest out 7th. I was leaving, and there were three guys with a fancy kind of camera, not dressed for the weather, videotaping me as I was walking towards them. And I knew what was happening. But I didn't miss a step. I just kept going right for them and right up to that camera.
0: Catherine, we're going to get to more members of our studio audience, but I do wonder, as you've been speaking with people on the air, listening to callers, have many people been actually taking part in the protests, or have they been staying away?
13: I think we're hearing from a lot of people who are maybe protesting for this first time or becoming constitutional observers for the first time. And there's a distinction, too. There are trainings going around all over the state, including in my community of Rochester, where people are learning how to document ICE enforcement. And it's something they never maybe thought they would ever do. So in some ways, I think this is igniting activism in communities and in people who maybe, you know, a month ago never envisioned doing that.
0: All right, well, stand by because we're going to get to more members of our studio audience in just a moment. I'm Jeremy Hobson along with Catherine Richard of NPR News, and you're listening to a special edition of The Middle from St. Paul, Minnesota.

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4: This is a special edition of The Middle coming to you from the UBS Forum at Minnesota Public Radio in St. Paul. I'm Jeremy Hobson along with Catherine Richard from NPR News, and we are joined by a live audience of Minnesotans. Catherine, as we record this, there's been a new video circulating that shows Alex Pretty many days before he was shot and killed, spitting at ICE agents, kicking an ICE vehicle. There have been some online, some on the right especially, who have said, well, that changes the narrative around him. What has the reaction been here?
5: I think generally what I'm hearing is that video is unconnected and irrelevant to what happened this past Saturday when Alex Pretty was shot. Different day. We've interviewed many people now who knew Alex Pretty, and you know, he was a nurse at the VA. He was known for being caring and thoughtful. So, I think people who know him are saying it has nothing to do with the fact that he was shot.
4: Mm-hmm. Let's get back to the audience. Yes, ma'am.
6: Hello, thanks for being here. My name is Robin Hickman Winfield, and I'm a proud fifth-generation Minnesotan, a long line of social justice activists, fourth-generation St. Paul. And I come here standing in the stead for the young people who are traumatized. I'm a teacher at Gordon Parks High School, and that's a school that's named after my great uncle, who I promised I would keep his legacy alive. And the gentleman in the last segment talked about history at a time when history is being erased. History is our armor. And for the young people that I teach that walk in the footsteps of Gordon Parks, history is their armor. My scholars are fortified by the history of Gordon Parks, and my Latino and Somali and Hmong students are virtually learning because they can't leave the house. Last week, I played the song in class before some of the students decided not to come to school any longer, a song by Donnie Hathaway, "Someday We'll All Be Free." And I just want to quickly read the final project of Julio, who didn't come to class, but he decided to finish his final project. As a Parks scholar, my vision of peace is to have everyone work together as a community to fight the justice and what's right for ourselves and each other, to be free and view equality as those superior to us, the people who would view us as nothing more than monsters thrown in cages. Peace will prevail, and the real monsters will be revealed. And then Alicia, whose uncle chose to move her to Wisconsin because he didn't want his baby girl to be snatched up. Oh, and again, and Julio's family cannot leave the house.
4: Mm-hmm.
6: Julio's afraid to leave the house. But Alicia wrote, "As a Park scholar, my vision of peace is a world where innocent people are protected and communities do not have to live in fear. Peace means safety, justice, and accountability, especially marginalized families. I believe that peace exists when systems are meant for people to not be harmed and be treated with dignity and humanity." And these are young people who couldn't find the words before they found themselves not treated with dignity.
5: Yeah.
6: And my Hmong student, Civic, was coming to school every day before he saw the picture of a Hmong man taken from him, his home in boxer shorts and Crocs. So we must see about these young people. We have to pay attention to how the young people are being traumatized. Yeah. But legacy will be the light that will lift up Minnesota as leaders and a beacon for the nation.
5: I am curious, with students not coming to school, obviously we know what the impacts of that are from our experience with the pandemic. What has your school been doing to support these students when they are afraid to come?
6: Like many of the awesome schools throughout Minnesota, definitely in St. Paul and Minneapolis, the teachers are rallying around, the parents are rallying around. We're collecting food, we're delivering food to the homes of our families. We're making sure that they're taken care of, because that's what we do here in Minnesota. We are a beacon for the nation. We're making sure that our students have. But to cry with a 17-year-old young man who's telling me, "Miss Robin, I'm the only one in my family who can leave the house," you know, and I mean, it's just heartbreaking. My neighbor across the street was snatched up. My young Hmong friend who's caring for his Hmong mother was snatched up, and he volunteers at an organization that serves Black people. Mm-hmm. You know, this is real. And I wonder, what is this truck that keeps parking across the street? And then yesterday, he was snatched up. It's very, very personal. And I can't get off this mic with saying the hope piece for me. For 10 years, I walked and went to Perkins every month with a former Minnesota Republican governor and former congressman, Governor Al Quie. There is hope. We can sit down together and walk together and learn from each other. That's my hope statement. So let's start coming together and figuring this thing out.
4: Let me ask you, Catherine, thank you so much for that.
6: Thank you.
4: Let me ask you, Catherine, she brings up the former Republican governor. This is a state that, yes, it has gone for the Democrat in all of the last presidential elections in recent memory. But also, it's, you know, a 55-45 state. There are a lot of Republicans in Minnesota.
5: Our legislature is totally split. Yeah, that's an indication of that.
4: We have started to see Republicans in Washington and here in Minnesota start to question the severity of Operation Metro Surge, the surge of ICE agents into Minneapolis. Are you seeing the politics change on the right in the state, or are there still many who say, "I'm happy that this is happening"?
5: So let me break that down. I do think in the last few weeks, we have seen some notable Republicans in Minnesota come out and question the severity of this crackdown. I would say most notably, Chris Madel, who was a GOP candidate for governor and actually was giving legal advice to Jonathan Ross, who shot Renee Macklin Good just a few days ago, pulled out of the race and cited what is happening as the reason why. He said it was a disaster, his words. All that being said, nationally speaking, some new polling suggests that people are growing concerned about how immigration enforcement is happening. We're seeing some Republicans in Washington start to question this, but by and large, I still think the party is fairly much in lockstep on how things have been going there.
4: Hmm. Let's get to another commenter from the audience.
7: Peace. My name is Tish Jones. I'm a poet. My family has been in St. Paul for 5 generations. I'm the 4th generation. And what I'm interested in just offering are 2 things. One is that there is a nefarious and violent, albeit often unintentional, erasure of the work that was done during the moments after George Floyd was murdered. There's this way in which there is a comparison that does harm to the question of how Minnesota, not why Minnesota, but how Minnesota. If we ask that question and think about how we can do some power mapping and power building that will demonstrate a continuum and the action and the work that happened in this state. So, and what I'm getting at is we're more unified now. We're building differently. We have more systems. All those things happened because of the work that we did after George Floyd was murdered. So the pods that we created, the establishment of mutual aid systems that we created, those things, I think we're asking the sort of really cute and commercial question of why, right? But the how is the piece that's going to actually help the nation, that really answers the question for the nation of how Minnesota was able to resist in this way.
4: You're talking about resistance. What about the idea of unifying after the fact? Could you sit down and have a lunch with somebody who is an ICE officer right now? Or do you think that, or is there no healing between the two sides after that?
7: For me personally, at this moment, while ICE is still here snatching up families, babies, etc., that's not my mission. My mission is to work with the community to connect them with resources to keep them safe, to continue the education around liberation, freedom, and resistance. That's my mission.
8: Mm. Hi, thank you. My name is Charlie Ann Hutt. I'm a 69-year-old white guy from South Minneapolis, just for... first of all, I'd like to just mention you referenced the video of Alex, 11 days before he was killed. I see those two videos, and I see a very angry man the first time, and the video starts immediately when he's really angry. Something happened before, because in that other video, there's a very calm man. So I think this is like in the NFL, in the football, they're looking at the guy who responded to something that happened beforehand. I look forward to somebody else coming out with a video that shows the whole event. Anyway, that's not my, my point is I've been involved for over 12 years with an organization called Isaiah and Faith in Minnesota. We're a power-based organization, and like the young lady who just spoke very eloquently, what I am disappointed about in news media here is, here and nationally definitely, is the focus on the events and the confrontations, and then quickly the leaders both the local leaders as well as national leaders, pointing fingers at each other as if this was something that resulted from them, as opposed to the grassroots organizations that have both collaborated in the last 5 or 6 years, but some of which, including the one that I'm involved with, has been involved for 15 years or so, and has built a community that. Has responded to this. I mean, that's what's really generated the response that you're seeing, and I wish they would report more about that. It just looks like it's like, quite frankly, the governor and the mayor haven't had anything to do with our response. We're not responding to them.
4: Are you proud of your leadership at this moment?
8: Political leadership?
4: Yeah.
8: Locally, I am, but you know, they're just...
4: What do you think they need to do?
8: I'm not running for you know, I'm a former Republican who walked away from the party about 15 years ago, because if I ever see a real Republican, I'd vote for him, but they're all gone. I don't have an answer for you. So. Yeah.
5: This is a common thing we've heard. You know, there's a lot going on in the courts right now. This eviction moratorium is being discussed too, to help people who are stuck at home and can't pay their rent. But definitely something we've been hearing a lot about on our airwaves. Yeah.
8: If I could just mention one more thing, I'm in contact with old high school buddies, and one of them lives in Florida and has informed me that he knows exactly what's going on in Minnesota. He's of the other ilk. And because of the way the news media is covered, he doesn't have a clue what's going on in Minnesota. And that's unfortunate. And it would be helpful.
4: Well, let me just ask you, though, because you are speaking to a national audience here. Yeah. What is the one thing that you would like the rest of the country to know about what's going on in Minnesota that you don't think that they know right now?
8: That this is all grassroots. This is all neighbors taking care of neighbors. This is... It's community. And like a previous questioner asked or mentioned, I hope, but I believe that we'll be even stronger as a result of this, because of all the ties that we're forced to make with each other. Mm-hmm. Anyway.
4: Thank you so much.
5: Yeah.
4: Yes, sir. Right over here.
9: Hello. Thank you guys for having us and opening up the space. My name is Elvis Rivera. I'm a resident of Brooklyn Park. I'm also a first generation immigrant from Guatemala, also a naturalized citizen, and a person whose personal tagline is corporate by day, community activist by night, and servant leader always. Even before all of this.
4: Okay.
9: And I'm also a father of two. My 18-year-old is on the autism spectrum. My daughter is 15. They are Latino because of me, and their mother is African-American. And what I want to contribute to this is just, it seems as if we're across the nation living across in two different realities. And as they try to explain the deaths of both Alex and Renee, it seems that folks tend to believe that if you don't antagonize or if you just do what they say, everything is fine. And what I want to contribute is something that happened to me literally just this morning. Mm. At 6 a.m, I woke up to an ICE truck sitting outside of my house. As my kids were going to school, as my kid was staying home before his parent-teacher conferences. And they wouldn't leave. They didn't come out. They didn't knock on anybody's door. They just sat there to intimidate, I assume. As we're having our parent-teacher conferences, we can barely focus on what's going on.
4: Of course.
9: His education, because we're worried about what we can see outside of the window. And we informed the teachers about what was going on, and we all teared up. That's the reality that we're living in. Even when you don't, even when you're not out there protesting, even when you're not quote unquote antagonizing, they are intimidating. They are coming to our front doors. They stole a safety of the refuge of my home for God knows what. I am involved in the community. I have been protesting. I don't know if it was an intimidation tactic, but that's the reality that we're living in. And I want to appeal to the listeners' humanity. You know, we are people first. We all bleed the same, and we are here to request and continue to ask for the respect that we deserve as human beings.
4: What is it going to take for you to feel safe going about your normal daily life?
9: To be honest, I'm not staying in my house for safety reasons. I don't feel safe with my son who's on the autism spectrum. He's feeling extremely heightened from not just what happened with George Floyd, which he identifies as part of the African-American community, as I mentioned, but now this, right? And so my job is to make sure that they are safe first and foremost. And I believe what it's going to take is for them to vacate. They don't have to be here. They're not going after the worst of the worst. As I mentioned, I'm a naturalized citizen. I'm biased, of course, but I don't consider myself to be the worst of the worst. Why are they coming after us? Right. Right. Well,
4: let me just ask you one more thing, because you are a naturalized citizen. Are you feeling that you have a responsibility right now to like carry around documentation with you just in case?
9: This thing?
4: Absolutely. You got your passport
5: with
4: you right now.
5: He has a passport, yeah.
9: Absolutely.
4: Wow.
9: Which is insane. It's insane.
5: I know people personally who were born in the United States but fear they would be targeted by ICE just based on how they look, who are doing the same thing right now.
9: And we're being
5: and outside the Twin Cities.
9: And we're being intimidated further by conversations of taking away the naturalized citizenship, right? This is all an intentional intimidation tactic, in my opinion, and that's what we're living through day in, day out, whether you're naturalized citizen, green card holder, et cetera.
4: Yes, sir. Go ahead.
10: Hi, how are you doing? My name is Zach Abdi. I'm a resident of Minneapolis, Minnesota. I came here as an immigrant in 1998. So I've been a resident of the state the majority of my life. And, you know, I, for one, as a naturalized immigrant, I'm scared. I'm worried. And I'm, you know, I have some criminal history in my past of like, just like minor things, but I'm like, I'm worried, is that going to get me on a radar to be vastly denaturalized? And what does that mean for me? And just like my brother here, I just started carrying my passport with me just in case, right? Which is weird to me, but I just, I'm just amazed by the amount of hypocrisy there is going on in this country, where the vice president is married to an immigrant woman, the president is married to an immigrant woman, the president has committed millions of dollars worth of fraud from a children's like organization, right? So I'm going to echo what he said, and I think it's racism cloaked in this protection of taking away the worst of the worst, you know?
4: But you're worried about denaturalization, which is not even something that really happens in the U.S., but it's been threatened. But you're actually worried,
10: right?
4: That it could happen.
10: And it's like, is there something they're not, is that allowed to happen, or can they do that? I mean, in some cases they can. And I think, you know, this administration, I would have put it beyond them to like find some sort of way to push that forward.
5: Thank you.
4: Thank you so much for coming up. Stand by, because we're going to take a short break. We're going to be right back with more of a special edition of The Middle from the UBS Forum at Minnesota Public Radio in St. Paul.

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4: 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I'm Jeremy Hobson with Catherine Richard from NPR News. We are joined by a live audience of Minnesotans. 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Catherine, just amazing comments so far from a real diversity of people, a former Republican, a naturalized citizen who's worried every time he goes outside. I think one of the things, though, just before we get back to the audience, that I'm still kind of wondering is why Minnesota? There are more undocumented immigrants in Texas and California. Certainly, there are much more dangerous cities than Minneapolis in this country. What do you know about the reasons why Minnesotans have been bearing the brunt of this surge from ICE under the Trump administration?
5: Yeah, well, as I mentioned earlier, I think this probably goes back to some degree to the 2024 presidential election, where Governor Tim Walz was chosen to be Kamala Harris's running mate. A lot of vitriolic language traded on national TV and debates during that campaign. And then more recently, we have found our courts are litigating cases of fraud, most notably in a COVID era program that was meant to help feed kids who couldn't, you know, access food at school. And that fraud is real. It's being litigated in the courts. And it is most of the people who have been charged so far are members of our Somali community, all of whom, I should point out, the vast majority of the members of our Somali community in Minnesota are naturalized citizens. So what we saw like late last year was an intense focus all of a sudden from the Trump administration on these allegations of fraud in Minnesota. Obviously, we had seen ICE enforcement in other blue cities like Chicago,
4: right.
5: Portland. And then, you know, we had Governor Tim Walz drop out of the race, and things just really seemed to amp up right around that time at the start of the new year. So for people outside of Minnesota, it might seem like this suddenly happened. I think for us who are watching the news here and paying close attention, it felt like a trickle and then all of a sudden a bit of an explosion.
4: Right. I'm glad you brought up the point about the Somali American community because, yeah, almost all of them here in Minnesota are either citizens or have a green card. They are not people that would be able to be deported by President Trump or by the administration.
5: Yeah, and I just want to point out too, late last year, the Trump administration said they were specifically going to increase ICE enforcement and target Somali Americans in Minnesota. So that's kind of how this was being talked about just in late 2025.
4: All right, let's get to some more members of the audience. Yes, sir.
6: Thank you very much. My name is Victor Bisakin, and I'm from West St. Paul, Minnesota. Thank you for doing this. I'm going to touch on some of them, touch on most of the things I wanted to talk about. One, about the traumatizing our children. I'm married to a Mexican. We have mixed kids. My son goes to a Spanish dual immersion school, and it brought sadness to my eyes, our eyes, when he says, you know, asked, where are my friends? What's happening? And then he even brought the name. We're talking about Bovino now in class. We're talking about ICE. And Dad, what's ICE? Mom, what's ICE? So the sadness about that is just, it's really sad. And then talking about traumatizing our people, the trauma this is causing. And then the recovery from that. We're not even talking about when this is over, what's going to happen? You know, how are people going to get past this? How long? How much? I mean, what do we have to do to get both parties to even sit down and acknowledge? Let's call it what it is. This is racism. They're targeting people that look like me or brown or this is the specific, this is racism. Let's call it what it is. What do we need to do to get our politicians to sit down, acknowledge this is wrong? They couldn't even do that today. The Republican Party could not do that today and say this is wrong. No, it's all about we got to help federal agents do their job.
4: Thank you so much.
5: Thank you.
7: Hi, yes, ma'am. My name is Mindy DeHaight. I've lived here for 7 years, native New Yorker. I was raised a Republican. At 17, I turned into a Democrat. I just want to say there are a couple things that I think that's happening right now. I think it did start with Governor Walz and Trump, and these are two boys that are like in a little fist fight that can't think about people outside of themselves. I think that we were targeted for a couple of reasons. One was, look at the weather. You know, this, it's very easy to stand or be parked outside of a car when you think people in Minnesota aren't going to stand up for themselves. And so I think that made us a really easy target.
4: You're saying that the federal government thought that it would be too cold here for people to actually go out and
7: really
4: demonstrate.
7: Just think about it.
4: It is very cold. I will say that.
7: Just think about it. And when you look at our GDP and the amount of money that these criminals are contributing to our country, I think that would be really a great number for you to report. All of these immigrants that are doing jobs that white Americans, quite frankly, don't want to do, that give us a great life. So we're trying to get rid of these criminals, but what are we doing to these families? They're contributing to our country.
5: Yeah, and I mean, I think we've seen the economic impacts of just of restaurants closing for extended periods of time. It felt like a trickle at first, and now we're hearing many reports that because people are afraid to leave their houses, it's affecting all sorts of businesses, large and small. I want to go back to something you said earlier, though. You mentioned Governor Walz and President Trump trading barbs. How do you feel about Minnesota's political leadership throughout the last few weeks?
7: You know, I think that for me, I'm kind of right in the middle because I want to believe in leadership, but it's more than political. And I think to your point about, you know, two grown men that are disagreeing about something, this goes beyond politics. Being liberal or conservative, it goes far beyond that.
4: I will say, in terms of things being highlighted, so many people get their news now from social media, and social media works by highlighting the things that make you angrier, not the positive stories.
5: Precisely.
4: Typically.
5: Yeah.
4: Thank you so much for that comment. Yes, sir.
8: Hi, my name is Ron Harris. I live in Minneapolis. I'm a former chief resilience officer for the city of Minneapolis. And it's really important to understand this moment in context. Number one, politically, the state has voted blue the last 50-something years. We are also, though, a symbol of good governance, good education. We're good for business. We're good for workers. We're diverse, right?
4: Good public media, by the way.
8: Excellent. Seriously, excellent public media and excellent independent journalism.
5: Yeah.
8: Right?
5: Yeah.
8: We are a symbol, and they were trying to tear that symbol down. Donald Trump understands symbols more than any leader elected I've ever seen. The point is to disorient. The point is to confuse. The point is to intimidate. The point is to scare. The point is to separate us and think that our power comes from the individual, not community. The only way that we lose this is we fall into that. What you're seeing right now, you're seeing the best of Minnesota, and we're pushed backs against the wall. The reason why, and folks have said this earlier, the reason why we're responding so well to this has been infrastructure built years before this moment. We didn't stop organizing after George Floyd's murder. We kept training and kept organizing, kept building up leaders, right? The last thing I'll say is Trump is personally obsessed with this state. He says that he won Minnesota in 2024. I ran the Harris campaign in Minnesota in 2024. I know exactly what happened in that race. Right? He hates Ilhan Omar, he hates Tim Walz, and again, he understands symbolism, and he's trying to show the rest of the country progressive policies is a no-no, diversity and immigration is a no-no. So for the rest of the country, this is the blueprint for fighting back.
4: Let me just ask you a question since you've been in government. One of the things that Republicans have been saying about Minnesota is, well, if it wasn't a sanctuary state and a sanctuary city and they just worked with us, we wouldn't have this problem. How do you respond to that?
8: There's an on-air answer and an off-air answer. You know, first of all, in Minneapolis, I'll speak to, there's only 600 officers.
4: There are police officers.
8: Police officers. There are 3,000 ICE agents, and many of them concentrated in Minneapolis. So even if the cops locally stopped doing their job and just backed up ICE, there'd be so much happening in our city. Like, what about the rest of us who live here, who pay the taxes? I've had conversations with police officers and some police chiefs trying to get them to see that this is a moment to widen what we call we as Minnesotans. So instead of being law enforcement versus the people, people of Minnesota, including law enforcement versus ICE. And I'm telling them because, look, you got these untrained agents coming in, getting $50,000 bonuses. Where's your bonus? These folks coming here with no accountability, but you have all this accountability. And so what I say back to them is the people of Minneapolis come before helping out federal agents terrorize our folks.
4: Thank you so much for that. I wonder, for our listeners who are hearing this in other parts of the country, what do you think is the lesson from Minnesota to other places that may see a surge of ICE agents? I mean, we already saw now that after, I guess, a phone call from Senator Susan Collins, who's a Republican, they're not going to go to Maine as they plan to. But what do you think is the lesson for other places?
5: Well, Minnesota is often lumped in the category of flyover state. We're often, you know, sort of forgotten in the discourse about our nation. And I would like to think that if people are watching what's playing out here, they're seeing a lot of what we're talking about today, which is neighbors helping neighbors, networks of people coming together who might not otherwise know each other to do what they can to support people who are afraid to leave their homes right now. I really do think that's like the headline that's not being broadcast on national media right now. And I also think that there's a level of optimism here that strikes me every single day when I'm talking to people that you would not expect.
4: Yeah. Yes, ma'am.
9: My name is Latasha Jennings Dedina. I'm a resident of East St. Paul, east side of St. Paul. I'm a U.S.-born Black woman, for listeners who may not be able to see me. One of the things that I wanted to share today is my experience and my journey in getting here in this physical space today. Hmm. I looked out my window at around 12 o'clock today, and I saw a blacked-out, tinted-out Chevy Malibu out-of-state plates just sitting outside my front door. The first thing that I did was take photos, and I sent it to my husband, and I let him know, I think I see an ICE vehicle outside of my house, just so you know. The second thing that I did was text it the same thing to a trusted friend, and I said, this is what's happening. I want you to know. Not for any other reason than if for some reason I get picked up. For some reason, I want someone to know that that's what happened. I wasn't comfortable leaving my house today, because I didn't know if just walking outside of my house would be a justification for some reason that they might approach me. I saw my neighbor across the alley as I was looking out one of my other windows, and I immediately ran out and I said, hey, I've seen this vehicle. They've moved a couple of times. They've just been sitting here for about 45 minutes.

0: part of our special town hall conversation recorded in partnership with Minnesota Public Radio just days after the fatal shooting of two American citizens, Renee Good and Alex Preddy, by immigration agents back in January. And joining me now is Catherine Richard of Minnesota Public Radio. Catherine, thanks for coming back.
1: Hey, Jeremy. It's good to see you.
0: Well, and first of all, is ICE still visible anywhere in the Twin Cities?
1: Yes, absolutely still here, but I would say that their visibility is far less dramatic than it was just a few months ago. Certainly, we're not seeing the type of action in the streets that we had been previously, but we still almost every day get reports that ICE agents have been spotted in and around the Twin Cities and elsewhere in the state and are still detaining people, but it's happening very quietly.
0: We heard the emotion in people's voices there. When you talk to people in the Twin Cities now, months after these events, how are they feeling?
1: Traumatized and still scared. And still living with the ramifications for those who were fearful of being deported, who may have actually been deported during that time, fearful of still leaving their houses, still catching up on rent. One interesting facet in all of this that we've seen is that fewer people in Minnesota who would be eligible for citizenship are applying right now because they are just so scared of the process and the visibility that might come with it. And so I almost think that in some ways for the people who were affected by the immigration crackdown, they've gone a little bit further underground. And for people who just were friends and neighbors living in the city at this time, there's still a lot of anger and frustration around the fact that there's been very little legal action against the officers that shot Alex Preddy and Renee Good, you know, by local and federal authorities.
0: And why is that? Why has there been so little legal action against those people?
1: Yeah, so this really goes back to the fact that the FBI would not share evidence and information with local law enforcement at the time that those shootings happened. Now, I will say that our attorney general and Hennepin County attorney have filed charges against a third ICE officer who was involved in a non-fatal shooting during that time. I think it got less national attention because the victim did survive, but that's pretty recent. And they still can't say if they are going to be able to file charges against the two officers who shot Alex Preddy and Renee Good.
0: We heard from the CBS News immigration correspondent Camila Montoya-Galvez that this truly was a turning point in the Trump administration's immigration strategy, that the outrage over what happened in Minneapolis really made them change tactics. Is that your sense? Has this had a lasting effect on immigration enforcement across the country?
1: Absolutely, because like I said earlier, it's still happening. It's just happening very quietly. And I do think that that is probably the most visible and tangible aspect of those changes that we've been seeing in Minnesota.
0: How much is it taking up the time of what you're talking to your listeners about these days? Or are other things on the front burner now?
1: There are other things on the front burner. We're still doing a lot of reporting on the fallout. You know, how many people were actually detained during that time, including protesters, people who were just out in the streets? These are still questions we're trying to answer as reporters. There have been some things that have happened policy-wise that are a direct outgrowth.

0: growth of the immigration crackdown. For instance, the legislature passed $40 million in rental assistance for people who were too afraid to leave their homes, therefore couldn't work, so weren't paying rent. So there are little things happening here and there. But I think that while there are certainly other bigger news stories that are happening here, the other thing we're seeing is that this is really filtering into the political discourse in Minnesota as we approach the midterm elections. We have some pretty high profile races happening, and which side you fall on is on the immigration issue is definitely a big messaging point that we're seeing.
1: That is Minnesota Public Radio's Catherine Richard. Catherine, thank you.
0: Thank you, Jeremy.
1: 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The Middle is brought to you by Long Nook Media, distributed by Illinois Public Media in Urbana, Illinois, and produced by Harrison Patino, Danny Alexander, Sam Burmistaz, Johnny Leonidas, John Barth, and Marina Price. Our technical director is Steve Mork. I'm Jeremy Hobson. I'll talk to you next week.
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0: From WHYY in Philadelphia, this is Studio 2. I'm Cherry Gregg.
1: And I'm Avi Wolfman-Arendt. The countdown is on. We are 1 month away from America's 250th birthday, and the local fanfare is ramping up. Alongside tons of other semi-quincentennial programming in Philly, the FIFA World Cup is about to kick off, and the MLB All-Star Game is in town for the first time in 30 years.
0: The convergence of so many events drawing international attention comes with special challenges. City officials say they're more than ready to meet the moment, but critics say investments in infrastructure and beautification were too little too late. Construction projects across the region remain unfinished, and now skyrocketing costs for fuel and travel mean hopes for a tourism boom may not materialize.
1: On this episode of Studio 2, with just a month to go, is Philadelphia ready to celebrate USA 250? Stay tuned for that after the news.
2: Live from NPR News in Washington, I'm Ryland Barton. Lebanese militant group Hezbollah has rejected a proposed ceasefire between Israel and Lebanon, insisting Israel withdraw forces. NPR's Jane Arraf has more.
3: The leader of the Iran-backed group, which was not part of the talk, said in a statement that negotiations between Lebanon and Israel were, quote, absurd, humiliating, and insulting. The two countries agreed Wednesday in Washington to a ceasefire that stipulated that Hezbollah, but not Israel, stop attacks. The agreement also called for a demilitarized zone in parts of southern Lebanon, now occupied by Israeli forces. Hezbollah leader Naim Qassem said the demand for its fighters to leave southern Lebanon while under attack would mean, quote, surrender, defeat, and achieving the enemy's goals. Jane Arraf, NPR News, Beirut.
2: Migrants at a detention center near Los Angeles have been on a hunger strike for 2 weeks. Anthony Victoria with member station KVCR reports detainees say they're facing retaliation.
4: Lawmakers who visited the Adelanto ICE Detention Center on Monday received a petition with 150 signatures in support of the strike. Detainees say they get poor medical treatment, dirty drinking water, and food that isn't fit to eat. Immigration advocates say the strikers are now being retaliated against for speaking up. Alvaro Huerta is with Immigrant Defenders Law Center. The group represents one of the detainees.
5: They're getting threatened with even violence. Officers coming into the cells with riot gear and pepper spray ready to go.
4: DHS denies a hunger strike is taking place. And GEO Group, which runs Adelanto, calls the allegations of retaliation baseless. For NPR News, I'm Anthony Victoria in San Bernardino.
2: A flesh-eating fly has been found in Texas. An outbreak of the New World screwworm could be devastating for the cattle industry, NPR's Ping Huang reports.
6: The New World screwworm is a parasitic fly that feeds on livestock and other animals. It was a scourge on the U.S. cattle industry in the early 1900s until it was eradicated in the 1960s by the release of many sterile flies to slow their reproduction. Now, a case has been found in Texas. Brooke Rollins, the Secretary of Agriculture, says they've taken immediate actions.
7: The single most important thing today is vigilance from our producers, those who have pets, people in South Texas.
6: The USDA has sent dozens of responders and are looking to increase their supply of sterile flies over the 4 million they're already releasing each week. Rollins stressed that the New World screwworm does not affect the quality of meat and that infected animals can recover if treated early. Ping Huang, NPR News.
2: The Kennedy Center is removing references to President Trump after a federal judge ruled Trump's name had been added to the memorial illegally. The center's general counsel said email signatures, letterhead, and other documents must reflect the name as the John F. Kennedy Center for the Performing Arts, or just Kennedy Center, by June 12th. The judge also blocked the administration from closing the venue for renovations. This is NPR News. Maine Democratic Senate candidate Graham Platner is denying allegations published by the New York Times that he was violent with an ex-girlfriend. According to the report, the woman alleged Platner grabbed her hard enough to leave marks and held her in a room when they dated more than a decade ago. Platner is seeking the nomination to run against Republican Senator Susan Collins. Democrats see the race as key to win control of the Senate. Nearly 1,400 math and science professors signed an open letter urging the University of California system to reinstate admissions testing requirements for incoming STEM majors. NPR's Caden Mills reports university faculty say there's been a significant decline in students' math readiness.
8: In response to the COVID-19 pandemic, many colleges and universities made standardized tests like the SAT and ACT optional. Today, there are more than 2,000 institutions that don't require applicants to send in their scores. That includes the sprawling University of California system. But STEM faculty at those California universities are urging the school to readopt testing requirements and faculty oversight to address widening gaps in students' math proficiency. One report from UC Berkeley found nearly one-third of first-year calculus students were severely underprepared. Faculty in the letter say, quote, "Failing to measure preparation gaps does not remove barriers. It moves them into the classroom, where they become harder to overcome." Caden Mills, NPR News.
2: Wall Street rallied today as oil prices fell. The Dow soared nearly 1.75%. This is NPR News.
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0: On Thursday, June 4th, welcome, friends, on Into the Program. I'm Cherry Gregg.
1: And I'm Avi Wolfman-Arrett.
0: So America turns 250 years old in just weeks. And of course, Philadelphia, the birthplace of the nation, is the epicenter of the celebration. But the city is also expecting huge crowds thanks to the FIFA World Cup matches, ML of the celebration. But the Philly, excuse me, but the city is also expecting huge crowds thanks to the FIFA World Cup matches, MLB All-Star Week, and of course we have our huge July 4th festivities.
1: Mm-hmm.
0: The question is Philly ready for all that is to come? City officials say, of course, we're ready. Critics say, maybe not. So today on the show, we have the guy who runs Philadelphia 2026, which is knee deep in the plans for the city. He's going to be on the show. We also have the editor, one of the editors of Philly Mag, who will talk about what the people can expect, what it'll look like in terms of security, crowds, events, and more. And, you know, a burning question about what will be left when all of this is over. Right. Because years ago, we got the Ben Franklin Bridge. Right. Mm-hmm. 100 years ago, as part of the nation celebration, we got Love Park.
1: Mm-hmm.
0: And we're like, what are we going to get this time?

0: So we have a lot of questions on the show, and of course, we'd love to hear from you. Are you excited to celebrate Philadelphia's 250th? Will you be participating in any of the festivities going around? Share your thoughts by calling 888-477-9499. The email is studio2@whyy.org. And if you're on Facebook or YouTube, you can leave your comments in the live chat. And by the way, in the final segment of today's show, we're going to play one of our live events as part of Studio 2's Tavern 250 tour, right? We were in Haddonfield, New Jersey.
1: Beautiful Haddonfield.
0: Just last week, talking about New Jersey's participation in the revolution.
1: Indeed. It's also DJ of the Day.
0: Oh, yeah.
1: Because it's a Thursday. So we will end the show with a song picked by one of you related to the theme of today's show. I don't know. Birthdays, America.
0: Anniversaries.
1: The number 250. Whatever you suggest, send it on in. I believe producer Hazel is picking the winner today.
0: Yeah.
1: The email address is studio2@whyy.org. Get your submissions in by 12:30. Again, that's studio2@whyy.org. But first, a trio of local news stories. Big news out of City Hall this morning. Philadelphia's City Council will approve a budget that does not include Mayor Parker's proposed $1 per ride tax on Uber and Lyft. That is according to the Inquirer. The budget also does not include a proposed fee on delivery services that would have gone toward pothole repair. This is a big political setback for Parker. It could also mean trouble for the school district of Philadelphia. The district plans to eliminate over 300 classroom positions to help fill a $300 million budget deficit triggered by the expiration of COVID-era funds.
0: Yeah.
1: So money from the proposed rideshare fee would have gone toward preserving some of those positions. Now it's very unclear what will happen.
0: Yeah, a lot to talk about there. I mean, not a good week for
1: Mayor Parker.
0: First, her hotel tax solution to fund homelessness prevention got no support from Harrisburg, or got very little support from
1: not
0: Harrisburg.
1: Enough.
0: Yeah, and now the rideshare tax to fund schools is cut. I wonder what her pivot or plan B will be to take on those two priorities. There's also, I know there's been some growing frustration over affordability in the city, right? And I've been monitoring this hunger strike by some members of a progressive group called Sunrise Movement, turning up the pressure around this budget. So I don't know if that's part of it, but you know, I mean, she's got to pivot. Last year, the big thing was housing. This year, it's sort of, you know, these taxes and so
1: school funding.
0: So we'll see.
1: Yeah. And now, look, you're getting a little deeper into your administrative tenure right now as mayor. Early on, it tends to be a little easier to get everyone to sort of play along. You get deeper into these things, and all of a sudden, there's a little bit of dissent. Not totally surprising, but like you said, not a great week for the mayor and her legislative priorities.
0: Yeah.
1: Also, by the way, on council's agenda today, Philly is looking into a plan to install hundreds of curbside EV chargers over the next decade.
0: Oh, that's a good thing. This could be good.
1: Note that. It's a partnership with a pair of private companies. The companies would actually cover most of the cost for installation and maintenance. If all goes well, we're looking at over 800 chargers installed across the city over the next 10 years. So something to track as well.
0: Yeah, we'll be looking forward to that. Second story, a novel use of a type of cancer therapy invented at University of Pennsylvania is offering a Philadelphia man a chance at an organ transplant. He actually had the transplant. Nice write-up by Kayla Yupp for the Philadelphia Inquirer about this breakthrough. The therapy is called CAR-T and was developed by Penn to supercharge one's immune system to help fight cancer. It has been used very successfully to take on blood cancers like leukemia, but has not found a lot of success against solid cancers. Well, 5 years ago, a Penn transplant surgeon decided to use the therapy to help the patients in need of organ transplants who are, quote, sensitized, that is, have immune systems that are more likely to reject an organ. This is about 30% of the people who need an organ.
1: Wow, so it's a big number.
0: Big number. So they ran a clinical trial, and early results shows that CAR-T can help desensitize these patients. And so far, it's helped a Philadelphia man who's been on the kidney transplant list for years, as well as another Penn patient successfully receive new organs. And this trial could work on 10 other patients. So
1: amazing.
0: Huge breakthrough.
1: Amazing. Amazing. And just such a reminder of how science works. Like, we often think of someone trying to cure a disease and there being like a discrete problem and a discrete solution. But when you're doing research like this, you are discovering how different biological mechanisms mm-hmm. work in the body and how to manipulate those mechanisms. And that can become the bedrock for so many other future applications and discoveries. So here you have a cancer treatment being used in the arena of organ transplant, right? And it's because when you're doing research, you're not just following a discrete path. You are opening up new pathways.
0: Yes. And the thing is, this treatment had been sitting around for about 15 years. They had known about it for years. It had been used in cancer treatments. But then it didn't. There was no new developments there. But then
1: it takes some time.
0: 5 years ago, boom, this opened up.
1: It's like the story of mRNA. You know, they had that floating around for a while. Then all of a sudden, there was a COVID crisis and they put it into action into a way they couldn't have conceived of when they were first, you know, tinkering with the idea. And now there's the thought that mRNA technology could be used in all sorts of other ways. So it's just like that's the beauty of science. It's iterative, and it's just a great reminder here from what we're seeing right here in the city of Philadelphia.
0: And that's what I was going to say. Like, we always forget, like, how lucky we are to be in Philadelphia. This patient, lucky to be in Philadelphia and be one of the first people to have this treatment. And he had been on the transplant list going through, you know, getting, you know, I mean, doing dialysis for years.
1: Yeah.
0: 4 years. So
1: hat tip to the researchers over at Penn. Final story.
0: Mm-hmm.
1: South Philadelphia connoisseurs of old format media, rejoice.
0: All right.
1: Rejoice. Because a video and DVD rental store is on the verge of coming to East Passyunk Avenue. It's called Little Movie Store.
0: Cute name.
1: According to Philly Voice, it's in the final stages of securing a storefront on the popular shopping strip. Little Movie Store has more than 20,000 titles. They've built this thing piecemeal. Kind of interesting.
0: Mm-hmm.
1: Some of them are through personal donation. Others garage sales, eBay, Facebook, etc. And they got to 20,000 total DVDs and VHSs and Blu-rays. It's going to be a membership model, but you can get a free membership if you donate to the collection. And by the way, if you're wondering how long it's been since we had a Blockbuster here in Philadelphia.
0: Yeah.
1: 2013.
0: Wow.
1: It's been 13 years. So now all of a sudden, you know, these things come back around. It's cyclical. And it looks like Little Movie Store thinks there's an opportunity here for people who want to pop in a VHS or a DVD.
0: Well, I will say there is this nostalgia for tangible media now.
1: Sure.
0: You know, vinyl records, DVDs, CDs, cassette tapes. The only problem I see is that I think a lot of people don't have the device anymore. Like, I got rid of my device well over a decade ago.
1: And it used to be that, like, your MacBook would have a slot for it.
0: Not anymore. Not anymore. And I did some little research, because, you know, that's what I like to do.
1: You're a research maven.
0: And the DVD players, you can get them for, like, $25 online.
1: Well,
0: not bad. But if you want a VHS, it's going to cost you like $200+ because they have the kind that allow you to digitize everything. There's no more. You have to find it used, like an old VHS. The new ones have the digitization and they cost at least $200.
1: So if you've got an old VHS in your attic,
0: you're great. But if you don't
1: sell it,
0: yeah,
1: it's worth $200.
0: Oh, yeah, I guess so. There's a market for used VHS players.
1: By the way, on this same, I'd say it's on East Passyunk. On East Passyunk, there are already two vinyl shops. So it just shows you how these things come back around. So now there's going to be two vinyl shops and maybe a VHS store.
0: Now, I like love the sound of vinyl, though. I could see myself getting a record player because I just love the sound of vinyl.
1: You're a vinyl head?
0: I think it sounds really cool.
1: Come on over. You want to hear it?
0: I think I got like two albums.
1: Well, I've got some. I could share.
0: You could share. Oh, that's so nice.
1: I didn't know you were a fan.
0: Yeah, I love the way it sounds.
1: You're an audiophile.
0: Yeah. You know.
1: What is it, the crackle?
0: I think it's a little bit of the crackle. It just feels very warm when you hear it.
1: Well, snap, crackle, will the 250 pop this year in Philadelphia? We're going to talk about it on the other side of this break. We want your thoughts. What are you looking forward to about the 250 here in Philly, if anything? Maybe you're looking forward to it being over. Give us a call, 888-477-9499.
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1: And welcome back to Studio 2 on WHYY. I'm Avi Wolf-Manera.
0: And I'm Cherry Gregg. We are exactly 1 month from the 250th birthday of America. But the celebration and the preparation has been happening for a while. Through the Parker administration's Ring It On campaign, the city is making investments throughout neighborhoods, hoping to, quote, boost civic pride, strengthen economies, and create a lasting impact.
1: In addition to Philadelphia's celebration of the 250th, the FIFA World Cup kicks off next week. Yeah, folks, it's coming. The MLB All-Star Game is coming to town for the first time in 30 years. No doubt this is an exciting summer for the city of Philadelphia.
0: But Avi, so many events coming together, drawing international attention, that comes with special challenges.
1: City officials like the one we're about to talk with say they are more than ready to meet the moment, but some critics say investments in infrastructure and beautification and overall preparation for 2026 was just too little too late. So today we're asking, is Philadelphia ready to celebrate America's birthday and all the overlapping events? Joining us in studio now is Bradford Pearson, executive editor of Philadelphia Magazine. Brad, welcome to Studio 2.
5: Thank you both for having me.
0: Yes. Also with us is Michael Numis, 2026 director for the city of Philadelphia. Michael, thank you so much for being here.
6: Thanks for having me.
0: And for you, our listeners on the road, at home, or elsewhere, our question of the day is, what are you looking forward to about the 250th celebrations? What will you be doing? Give us a call, 888-477-9499. The email is studio2@whyy.org. And for our Facebook and YouTube streamers, you can put your comments in the live chat.
1: Stan says, I am looking forward to the festivities and the reading of the Declaration of Independence and the parade, as well as the fireworks. And Mr. Man on Facebook says, Juneteenth is what we care about, and cookouts. So, Mike, I want to start with you. When we talk about preparation, what does it actually mean from your perspective? Like, what are the actual tangible things people are doing over the next month to prepare?
6: You know, so much of preparation starts years before you even read about it, years before even the media start talking about it. Preparation for, you know, some of the upcoming events like the FIFA World Cup include, how are our officers studying the cultures of the teams that will be here, right? How are we looking to make sure that if you see two teams lined up facing one another, that may look like aggressive behavior, but it's not actually. It's going to erupt in celebration, that we know how to engage with visitors that are coming. But so much of the preparation started years ago. It's around public safety infrastructure, transportation. And over the past 2 years, since the Parker administration came on board, it's really about how do we get the city ready in a bold, unified way, and how do we make sure that the benefits of the celebration reach neighborhoods that have historically been left out of the party.
1: Yeah. So, how are those neighborhoods being reached? Give us a little rundown there.
6: Unlike celebrations of the past where, you know, you've got this tentpole event, let's say it's that little soccer game we know, or a major concert, we were really intentional about working across every single council district here in Philadelphia, and meeting with residents and businesses. And through that, we've identified over 20, not one, not two, but 20 commercial corridors that had some investment poured into them over the years, but never quite benefited from the economic benefits of tourism. And we've installed across those neighborhoods in partnership with the communities some beautification schemes, right? Brand new benches, beautiful bells, adding brand new festivals and enhancing ones that are already there to make sure that we can drive folks out to visit outside of just Center City. But also, if you build it, they don't always come. So we've layered on things like tour series, where we're physically driving folks out to visit the neighborhoods, to discover the cultural assets, and to be a part of why Philadelphia is so special.
0: Yeah. And so give us a sense of scale, like how many agencies and organizations are currently involved?
6: There are countless organizations. Let's go through it. So if we look at the city's investments across community partners, over the past 2 years, there are well over 60 different organizations that will literally be kind of hosting festivities that we've worked with to invest. If you think about public safety, our public safety officials who wake up day and night and have the greatest track record of successfully hosting these events have worked with agencies across every level of government, across our shoulder counties, across SEPTA, across Amtrak, across every entity that you can imagine, in a coordinated way to make sure that we've got the right plan. Likewise, transportation, public safety, every single thing you can think of, there's different committees that are working across multiple partners to align.
0: And so my other question is about funding. Like, how much money went into this? And do you think it's been enough? Because I know that was something that a lot of people was talking about. Like, there hasn't been enough investment in this to make it as big as we've seen past celebrations be.
6: You know, I always look back to the day that within 6 months of this administration coming to the table, we were announcing $37.5 million. The headline was too little, too late. That was within 6 months. Mm-hmm. But the reality is that number was far exceeding what other cities had done at that time. And since that point period, now that we're almost 2 years out, we've poured in $120 million in investments across Philadelphia. And let me be clear, that's not just for bunting on a stage. Because the 250th birthday, the anniversary of the country, is not so much just about the events that you're seeing happen over the next few weeks. It's about leveraging this moment to be a springboard for the future. It's how do we leverage this anniversary to make strategic investments that help position the people of Philadelphia and our businesses for greater success in the future. That's why you're seeing things like the transformation of our highways and our gateways into city, right? 676, 95, because Cherry, Avi, you know you only get one chance to make your first impression, and we want to make the best impression. But it's also about civic pride. That's why you see Amtrak, the CSX wall, being beautified, because that's a key artery, not just for visitors coming for FIFA, but also for business attraction when they're coming in to determine, do I want to move my employees and businesses here?
1: So, Brad, I want to bring you in the conversation now. Look, and Michael is part of the Parker administration. Parker administration is just coming in at the end of this entire process. I want you to talk a little bit about sort of before that, because you guys have done some reporting. There was quite a bit of turbulence at the local level and at the local slash national level among the planning committees that were putting this together. I would love to get your perspective on sort of that lead up to, let's say, the last couple of years or so.
5: Yeah, I mean, from my perspective, everything that Michael is saying is correct. I think that also that headline was also correct, that in some ways there was too little too late. I think that, you know, almost a decade ago, some of these sort of competing agencies were working, USA 250, what became Philadelphia 250, and they were sort of at odds. And then you had other groups. You had one of those groups that was sort of torn apart by allegations of sexism. And then you had the head of Philly 250 resigning just a year and a half ago.
1: Yeah, with December 2024.
5: So you have a lot of things that the city was really not a part of, unfortunately. And, you know, if you look back for all of these other centennial celebrations, all of these things, you had a real, you had 10 years, 15 years of planning that went into them, which led to, you know, as you said at the top, you know, the Please Touch Museum is a relic of the centennial celebration. The Mann Center is a a relic of the bicentennial is a relic of the centennial celebration. The Mann Center is a a relic of the bicentennial celebration. So you have these real tangible ways for people and Philadelphians to experience the history of the 100th anniversary of America, the 200th anniversary of America.
1: From your perspective, how much of that is, could you peg to dysfunction or lack of, or competing visions within the planning versus world events? Like, there was a pandemic.
0: There was
1: obviously.
0: In the middle
1: of all of this. And I'm just like, when you talk about the scale, this versus last time, I'm just curious how you kind of try to differentiate between those as causes.
5: Yeah, I mean, you know, during the centennial celebration, we were just coming out of Vietnam too. So it's, you know, there are things that affect. And at the centennial celebration, we're just coming after the Civil War. So you have lots of things that are sort of always at odds with the history that you want to promote and the history that you want to create. And I think right now, again, like, I don't think that there's not one person here to blame. And I think that the celebration is going to be successful. I think it's also a really hard time right now for a lot of Americans to feel enthusiastic about celebrating America.
1: Yeah. We have a comment right here. Yeah. Ann says, I had planned on celebrating the 4th. It's Philly after all, but the current state of living is making me rethink my choice.
0: Yeah. And so, Michael, I wanted to bring you back in and have you respond to that on two parts. And we could start with this whole idea, because that's been a comment that we've been seeing from some folks on Facebook, just sort of talking about, you know, how they feel about the country and, you know, political, you know, divisions and things like that. And it makes it harder for them to want to celebrate. Your thoughts on that and how the city

0: countering that?
1: You know, I think one of the beautiful quotes that one of my favorite artists, Nina Simone, says is that, as far as I'm concerned, the role of an artist is to reflect the times. And throughout this moment, you know, over the past few years, I've been asked countless times, how do you inspire a spirit of celebration at a time when the country can feel fraught with this division? And we can't lose sight of that reality, but we also can't let it give us a reason to not embrace the role that we each have in this moment. That's why, as far as the city of Philadelphia is concerned, we've leveraged this moment to amplify voices, right? We're bringing out the fuller truth of American history. We're making sure that the voices of youth and our students are front stage with singing competitions like Sing That John that bring their voices in a bold way. We're making sure that every single element of public art that you see is informed by the communities and the stories that they want to share. We're making sure that we bring out, for the first time ever, permanent statues honoring Black women leaders like Harriet Tubman and Blanche Nick, Sadie Alexander. We're relocating the Joe Frazier story to tell more fuller history. We're bringing forth, through Indigenous voices, We Are the Seeds and Indigenous Indigenous voices, brand new celebrations. We're addressing the times that we're in. We're even going into communities with the highest concentration of immigration through Breaking Bread, Breaking Barriers, and having civic dining series. There's so much more than just soccer. But what we're doing is really bringing people a little bit closer together and reminding folks that no matter what times we are in, whether it's post-Vietnam War, whether it's the 2026 environmental context, that we each have agency to play in building the future.
0: Yeah.
1: And the 250th is not just a celebration of where we are, but it's a calling to each of our responsibility and leaning into this moment and being a part of the conversation for the future.
0: And I wanted to sort of follow up with also the idea that there's, because we got the Ben Franklin Bridge 100 years ago, right? We're going to be celebrating that. We got Love Park. We got the Mann Center. All of that was just mentioned by Brad. And so, and we've been talking about that. Are there, you know, what's the big thing that we're getting in Philly after this? Is there a big thing? Or do you think that because we had a pandemic, because we had so much going on politically, that that big thing isn't necessarily here this time?
1: You know, New York Times, Wall Street Journal, USA Today, Jerusalem Post, Forbes, every single national and global outlet have all leaned in and say Philadelphia is the number one place because they've looked at what we've got going on and they've said that we've got the right formula, right? Obviously, for so many destinations across the country, their plan includes maybe one tentpole event, right? Fireworks on July 4th. Obviously, ours has many. Not only do we have the biggest game in the world, the FIFA World Cup, we've got the world's game. We've got America's game with the MLB All-Star game. But we also have so much more. Mayor Parker just recently announced the largest free concert in America that will take place here in Philadelphia on July 4th. On July 3rd, we're going to have representatives from every single state here as we have the largest parade in Philadelphia history. On July 2nd, working backwards, because remember, our festival is a 16-day festival because it starts on Juneteenth.
0: Yeah.
1: On July 2nd, we're going to have mayors from the entire country, small towns and big cities, coming to Philadelphia. They're going to march from City Hall down to the President's House, bear witness to the fuller history of this nation, take a class photo in front of Independence Hall, and then march into Museum of American Revolution for a nationally televised thought leadership conversation. And that, don't forget, we also have the national time capsule for the United States of America.
2: I wanted to ask you, Brad, though, bringing back to this conversation about like a physical legacy project and whether that would have was going to be part of this or not. There was a moment when it seemed like Ed Rendell, who is sort of behind the scenes of a lot of this, was trying to push for some sort of monument where the quote unquote spaceship is near City Hall. I just want you to peel back the reporting layers about whether there was or wasn't going to be sort of like a physical manifestation reminder of this event above ground, and like what sort of went into that from what you know.
3: Sure. Well, I know that, you know, former governor and former mayor Ed Rendell had been proposing this idea called the National Light, which was sort of a reflection of this is obviously a much different sort of monument, but after the trade centers went down, sort of a light that would be eternally shining right by City Hall. And the thing was, he just couldn't raise the money to do it. Mm-hmm. And, you know, if Ed Rendell can't do it here in Philadelphia.
0: Big Philly booster,
3: And that's the thing that was kind of depressing, I think. But that was another situation where the planning was going on, and then the clock just ran out. And that's, you know, I think I'm probably coming across as sort of maybe a bit cynical or a critic of everything that's going on in the city. But I really think that so much of it just came down to time. Like, I think that the folks right now, like Michael and Catherine Ott Lovell and Angela Val and all the folks that are doing things around the city right now are doing great work. It was just, unfortunately, the folks that came before.
2: It was the front end is where you the see there. And I am curious, yeah, though, like, just generally, how you balance like the importance of having a physical legacy project like that versus what Michael's describing, which is lots of programmatic stuff, sort of like in the moment celebration.
3: And they're both
2: valuable, right?
3: Absolutely, I love that. And I, you know, I'm a South Philly resident. I'm excited to partake in a lot of these festivities. I also know that, you know, it's nice to walk around the city sometimes and see these things that remain. Like, there's a light post by my house that is painted with an American flag from the bicentennial. Mm. And that's something that I don't know if the city did or just a person did, but every time I walk by it, I think about how that came to be 50 years ago. And, you know, it's great that we're getting some benches. It's great that we're getting bike racks with 250 on them. For me, I want something that I can really, you know,
0: so 50 years from now, when we celebrate the next milestone, right, that it will still be here.
3: 300 years. And I want, you know, maybe this is me being a bit of a Pollyanna, but like, you know, we got the Mann Center last time. We got the Mann Center at the Bicentennial. Mm-hmm.
2: Something the South Philly Sports Complex is a relic of the 150. Yeah. That said, the 150 was also sort of, they spent way too much money. They couldn't afford
0: it. It was a whole bunch of other stuff.
2: There's a risk going.
3: Oh, absolutely. Yeah. Absolutely. And I mean, you know, some of it is just an allocation of resources in this city.
2: Yeah.
3: And I mean, one thing that I would love, you know, Michael talked at the top about the beautification of the city. I'd have loved some 250 trash cans. I mean, for me.
2: Michael, can I get give you a chance to respond to this idea? Because I think what Brad was laying out there is this idea that he feels like in the last couple of years, actually, there's been some pretty heroic stuff to sort of bring this together, turn this into a celebration, but that there was some stuff earlier on, again, before you were involved.
0: Not you.
2: That was just not quite at the level of ambition and scale that he and some others would like to see. I am curious how you respond to that narrative.
1: I'd say I'm really encouraged talking with folks in the community, folks who don't always get the microphone, right? And hearing what they wanted to see for their 250th and what would be meaningful to them. You mentioned at the top of this, you know, the pandemics and some other factors. And right now, more than anything, I think people want to feel seen and heard, and recognize that as democracy has this, this arc, that their voice matters. We also mentioned Ed Rendell, and I'll tell you, as someone that has, one of the first people I drove to the home of was Governor Rendell. I was with him just this week as he unveiled the evolution of the National Light with a bunch of students from Kappa who were going to be shining their voices quite brightly. That he too is so encouraged by what Philadelphia has been able to pull together in just a short time. Now, in terms of legacy projects, you know, a lot of countries will have the Olympics or major cities, and they'll build these incredible institutions that may or may not serve them well over posterity financially. Of course, there were plans in place, plans being made. You know, there were different institutions looking at that from a lens. But we got in here, you know, the real need that Philadelphia has isn't necessarily a brand new museum, because we have quite a few. But we've got a lot of infrastructure right now in this year that needed a little love. So I'm really pleased to see that PAFA has, for the first time in many years, reopened their historic building as a result of the investments that were made for the 250th, that we've got capacity building for institutions that will be here for perpetuity, that we are bringing the world together and sharing a narrative of what it means to be Americans. And although infrastructure and shiny goods are good on Christmas, when we talk about planning the nation's birthday for the nation's birthplace, at a time when so many people feel like they, as Cherry said, don't want to celebrate, it's so important that we remind Americans of what it means to be Americans, and that we don't allow history to be erased, and that we lean into this moment in a bold, fresh way.
0: Yeah, you wanted to say something.
3: One thing I want to say about infrastructure investments is I think that the one thing that I've been thinking about for the last year is that the one thing that I would really love is just someone hose down every septic station. Because that is an investment that invests in the moment, invests in World Cup travel, and guests in the folks that are coming here for the 250. But it's also great for every single person that rides the subway, that gets on at Tasker Morris.
2: Sort of like what's for us in the day after.
3: Yeah. Exactly. Yeah. So that is sort of a lasting legacy too there, where if we invest in that sort of septic infrastructure for this year, it bears fruit for years to come.
0: And just sort of change the ways that people view SEPTA and clean things
3: and
0: up.
3: And change the way that people view a lasting legacy. It doesn't have to necessarily be a building, but you come in and say like, and this is again, a statewide problem when it comes to SEPTA funding. So that's not on the city. But it's one thing that just seemed like such an easy thing to do.
0: Yeah, and I wanted to ask about, and forgive me if both of you guys don't know about this, but the South Street Pedestrian Bridge, which was supposed to be part of the CAP, there had been talk that that arch was going to be installed this summer in time for the 250th celebrations. It was supposed to be done. We talked about it on the show over a weekend. At night, and people were going to wake up and see this beautiful arch, and this was going to be an infrastructure change. Any thoughts on whether that's actually going to happen? I know that the actual bridge wasn't supposed to be complete until 2027. It's part of the 95 CAP project. Any ideas on this?
3: I mean, I can speak quick to it. I know that I think the CAP project's final date has been pushed to 2029, and that's a project that has been just sort of... it's a great project. It's a great project. I think that Joe Forkin and everybody that put that project together, it is... When I lived in Dallas, they capped a similar highway and it was completely transformational for the city. And I think it's going to be the same for Philadelphia, especially that sort of eastern edge of Market, Society Hill, even down to Queen Village. I'd love for the pedestrian bridge to...
0: And they had said 6 months ago, last we heard was like in December, that this was going to happen in June, but it's been crickets. So
1: the CAP was definitely delayed because of the pandemic, right? And that work would have been an incredible place for so many activations. SEPTA just recently announced a brand new transit station that's now reopened for the first time in many years. It's gorgeous. It's got beautiful murals. They have doubled down on their investments, and the city has doubled down on cleaning and greening. I think there's a lot of progress that's been made. And it's encouraging to see it happen, and it's encouraging to see so many communities where that progress is being made. So it's transformative. You know, sometimes a bench is even more than a bench. I've got beautiful emails from the heads of BIDs and CDCs that are saying, in these areas where we have these concentrations of assets, that there's less littering, that there's more community. So much was planned, and of course you can't factor pandemics and other that always into your planning, and that does shift things, but we still have a lot to hang our hat on.
2: So we have built it, what we're going to build, and the question now is whether they will come.
0: Yeah.
2: And I am so curious about what you're both seeing out there in terms of tourism response. I have some numbers here. Billy Penn reported, our partners, May 6th, a Hotel Outlook report of the 11 World Cup host cities by the American Hotel and Lodging Association found that nearly 80% of Philadelphia hotels surveyed said booking pace was below expectation and behind a typical summer. I was looking at a website called AirDNA, where they track demand for short-term rentals in Philly. When you look at World Cup match days, demand is up like 9 to 19% in that range, but there is still some vacancy. Brad, we'll start with you. What do we know about tourism response, which, by the way, is affected by so many other things
0: fuel prices
2: versus what we expected.
3: I think right now it's kind of a perfect storm of bad in terms of the things that are pressing against our tourism right now. Fuel prices, as Cherry said, but also a world that doesn't really want to travel to the United States right now for fear of immigration raids and lots of different things getting wrapped up in some sort of dragnet. And I think it's really unfortunate for folks who invested a lot of money in their hotels, in Airbnbs. If you look at ticket prices right now for a lot of the World Cup games, they're plummeting. People are talking about getting tickets day of because, you know, we couldn't afford that. I couldn't afford any of the World Cup tickets, but I'm watching them and monitoring them now, and they're plummeting. And I think that there was an assumed demand by FIFA, and, you know, I have my problems with FIFA as an organization.
2: That's a whole other show.
3: Yeah. But, you know, I think that the best thing that Philadelphia can do right now is we are a welcoming place. We're a welcoming city. And that's something that all four of us can agree on. And I think that the folks that do come
4: might even get a better show because there's not as many of them coming.
2: Yeah,
1: but we also have a lens to make sure that our residents have the best experience too. So we're more than just welcoming. We also want to make sure, and as the New York Times said, why Philadelphia's World Cup is the envy of the world. And it is because it's more affordable to experience the magic, even if you don't have a ticket to the
2: movie. And by the way, sector prices here.
1: Has a 39-day free festival, as you're about to, you know, sector prices compared to $90 to go in New York City to get from downtown to the stadium, we're less than $3. It's a remarkable value proposition, and we want to make sure that our residents can experience that magic too.
2: Yeah. So real quick though, Michael, are we seeing the booking demand that we expected to see?
1: You know, I can't speak for booking demand presently, but I will tell you, I could go on my phone and book a trip this weekend. And what we've seen over a period of time, over, you know, even back when I was at Visit Philadelphia, is that the booking window is decreasing significantly. People are booking their trips with very little leeway. It could be 2 weeks to make a decision. I could book a trip for this weekend. So, you know, the hotels, the hospitality industry would speak for themselves on what they're seeing. But in terms of what the city's doing, we're just making sure that we can add the best possible value to make sure people can choose Philadelphia.
0: And so, you know, we only have about couple minutes before the show wraps up, the segment wraps up. But I just want to ask you, if you're a person, you're here, you want to like participate in this, Michael, if you were to say, okay, these are the three or four not miss, you got to bring your family to this, and here to what are those things? And quickly, yeah.
1: I'd say one, download the Access Philly app, which has so many events, everything you can imagine. We launched it a few weeks ago. It's getting thousands of new downloads every single week. We're about to, on July 11th, close down the Benjamin Franklin Bridge for a once-in-a-lifetime celebration.
2: I'm looking forward to that.
1: July 4th,
2: that's
1: a good one. You're going. We haven't even announced the full lineup for July 4th, but it's going to be a major concert. It's going to be very unifying. It is the Unity Concert for America. And across every single neighborhood, Philadelphia has rich cultural assets, things to experience, and amazing people, and each of them get a beautiful festival.
2: Brad, what are you looking forward to? You live in Philly. You love this city, man. Yeah. You've been thinking about this for a while. What are you looking forward to?
4: I'm looking forward to game day, World Cup game days, seeing folks from Cote d'Ivoire, Curacao, all these different cultures coming together in Philadelphia, because that's what makes Philadelphia great, right?
0: Yeah.
4: And having these other folks come in and experience our different cultures is really exciting to me. Also, Royal Tavern has hot dog.
0: Oh, yeah.
4: Royal Tavern's hot dog.
2: I don't know what this is.
4: So Royal Tavern every summer does what's called the Dog Days of Summer, and they have different hot dogs like every week. And then at the end of the summer, they have a big hot dog competition where people can submit their own hot dog recipes to get on the menu.
0: Love Royal Tavern. So
4: things like that. There's also there's like a kayak flotilla that is going down the Schuylkill River all the way to Fort Mifflin. Things like that, where, you know, it feels like an only in Philly thing. Like no one is gonna, you know, New York isn't doing a kayak flotilla.
2: That's right.
4: Down the East River.
2: Point that out. Thank you so much, Brad Pearson, executive editor of Philadelphia Magazine. And thank you, Michael Numis, 2026 director for the city of Philadelphia. Coming up next, we go from history celebrations today to actual history. Mm-hmm. We'll bring you an excerpt of our recent live event in Haddonfield, all about the Revolutionary War as it played out in New Jersey. By the way, that is it for our YouTube broadcast today. Radio folks, stick around. 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
0: And welcome back to Studio 2 here on WHYY. I'm Cherry Gregg.
2: I'm Avi Wolfman-Arendt. We are going back in time now to 1777, Haddonfield, New Jersey. Over the last year, we've been touring and talking about historic taverns in our region for our Studio 2 Tavern 250 tour.
0: Before Haddonfield became known for its charming downtown, it was part of New Jersey's origin story. Indian King Tavern, now a museum, was a popular meeting place and the center of a town full of many identities. Quaker families with pacifist beliefs, tavern keepers accused of sedition, and people watching troops march through their streets.
2: To talk about the Indian King Tavern, we convened before a live audience last week at Kings Road Brewing Company with historian Michelle Hughes. Let's play back some of that conversation about how Haddonfield shaped the government we still recognize today.
10: Let's just talk, Michelle, about where we are, Haddonfield, and how it was established. So before it was established as Haddonfield, what was in this place that we are now?
11: So that's a great question because it starts all the way back in 1681. Oh. We are on King's Highway today, but back then it's the Burlington-Salem Road, and it makes a huge crossroads through southern New Jersey here. So 1681, you have a few kind of log cabins sort of popping up, but it isn't until 1701 that Haddonfield really starts to make the map, so to speak. That is when its founder, Elizabeth Haddon, comes over to the colonies, which we still are in 1701. And she comes at the behest of her father, John, who buys a large tract of land that not only becomes Haddonfield, but many of the surrounding towns around it. He sends her, because we're in West New Jersey at the time, and West New Jersey says, we don't want land speculators. We only want settlers who are going to come over. So in his land grant from the king, the land that he purchases, someone has to come over. Well, he's a busy London businessman. So his 21-year-old single daughter comes. Girl power, right?
0: I was thinking that, Michelle.
11: Yeah, so she comes over with some other family members and some servants, but not her father or not her immediate family. And she starts becoming the property manager for this large tract of land that would become Haddonfield.
10: Do we know if she had any choice in this? Was she excited to do this? I mean, this sounds very scary. What do we know about her?
11: So there is a biography on her, and I don't know the answer to that, but I'm going to assume that she was a very strong young female to be willing to even do it. So choice or not, I don't know. She quickly marries a gentleman that she had met over in London over here. He doesn't follow her per se, but they get married over here, and then she does have a partner to help her with this huge endeavor.
0: Yeah, so this was founded as a largely Quaker community. Could you tell us a little bit about who lived here, what their beliefs were leading up to the Revolution?
11: Absolutely. So South Jersey is basically an offshoot of Philadelphia and Pennsylvania with those Quakers. And so it was founded as a Quaker community. Although not as busy as it is today, Haddonfield does become a market town. Actually, you can see King's Court right across the street from us today was where the market house was in the colonial time period, pre-revolution. So 4 days a week, you would be able to go and buy your bread and your butter and your things across the town in the town center there. But also, there are lots of trades and craftsmen here. The Indian King, before it was the Indian King, was a brewery. Mm-hmm. There were apothecaries and brick makers. My favorite is Thomas Champion in particular, because it's easy to remember what he did. He was a tailor. I always think of Champion sweatshirts.
0: All right.
11: So it really is a place that shows up on maps pretty early. And in fact, we have a statewide map from the 1770s that Haddonfield shows up on. So a pretty diverse ethnic population, but predominantly Quaker.
0: Yeah. How many people were in the region at that time? It sounds like it was a growing area.
11: It absolutely was growing. And at the outbreak of the American Revolution, there are about 1,000 residents in Haddonfield.
10: Wow, that's sizable. Mm-hmm. You mentioned West Jersey, so that's not on the map today.
0: No.
10: What was that, and why was New Jersey at one point divided between West and East?
11: Yes.
10: Because now we think more north-south and maybe central, controversially. But why West-East at one point?
11: So I love that story because actually New Jersey is founded as a proprietorship, not a colony, as we will think of them at the outbreak of the American Revolution. So we are divided into East and West New Jersey, and the proprietors actually elected their own representatives here on site in New Jersey. And in 1703, things are not going the way that they plan, i.e. they're not making enough moolah. So they petitioned the crown at the time to become a colony like the other 12. And so we sort of dissolve our proprietorship, although they still exist on paper in 2026, and we become a colony with a royal governor just like the other 12. However, initially, where New Jersey's identity crisis begins, we're an afterthought. New York's royal governor can take after New Jersey until they get around to appointing New Jersey one.
12: Yeah, and so can you tell us a little bit more about the Indian King Tavern and how it became this centerpiece of such, I mean, such important historical events?
11: Yes, so the Indian King becomes, or the building that is the Indian King today, becomes a tavern in May of 1777 and operates all the way to 1873. It was never the only tavern in Haddonfield, but it was always

0: a major thoroughfare. So the Indian King is going to have a mix of locals and travelers who are spreading news to each other. Even though there are newspapers, they come out once or twice a week. It's a vital place to get information, especially during the American Revolution. If we talked about some of those battles before we started the interview, you're going to find about them at the tavern before you're going to read about them in the newspaper, most likely.
1: So, because I think when most of us think about tavern, you think about getting a beer or a drink, but at that time, and we talked about this in our past talks a little bit, taverns were really an information space, so it actually made sense that the legislature would sort of decide to meet there.
0: Exactly. There's no capital yet. There's no capital building. Very few colonies actually had capital buildings. Philadelphia and Pennsylvania and Boston, Massachusetts being the rare survivor, you know, who had capital buildings. So there was not a place for them to inherently be in. Very few communities had courthouses, or, you know, certainly none had municipal buildings. Mm-hmm. So they really are inventing the government while building the plane, so to speak, at the same time. Yeah. We are one of the very first colonies to have a state constitution. We're the fourth. Prior to the Declaration of Independence being signed. So we really are the sort of this testing ground of what they're doing and deciding for the government.
2: Laboratory for democracy here.
0: Absolutely.
1: I want to talk about a non-battle, a.k.a.
0: Sure.
1: A skirmish.
0: Yes. So a battle is when both armies or the enlisted men purposely come in contact with each other.
1: Okay.
0: That's a battle.
1: All right.
0: A skirmish is when, oopsie, they've run into each other. And so we...
1: I have to giggle on that one. Okay. So they run into each other. How did this happen?
0: So it could happen in several different ways, but the way that it happens here in and around Haddonfield is after the evacuation of Philadelphia, the British troops, army, occupied Philadelphia for several months. And in June of 1778, they are evacuating the city. George Washington is able to kind of retake over. And so 20,000 British troops are marching by King's Highway here. We can picture that. I don't know that many cars go by today. They're going to be sending off groups to look ahead, to forage for some food. And so they're going to be small bands of 20, 30 soldiers. Well, they're out in areas that they don't know, but the local militias know very well. And so when those troops are kind of detached off from that 20,000 troop marching, the local militias are going to harass them. And that's exactly what George Washington told them to do. He wrote to the local militia and said, just harass them as they're going along. And they continue through South Jersey all the way up until a freehold, until they reach what would become the Battle of Monmouth.
2: So Haddonfield, how are we celebrating 250 around here? What are the big events?
0: So Haddonfield is going to celebrate the 250th really big. The event that I'm most closely associated with is the Haddonfield Skirmish, which happens June 6th this year. And we will reenact one of those skirmishes that we talked about when the British and the militia accidentally come upon each other.
1: So it's going to be a lot of yelling and...
0: A lot of yelling, a lot of musket firing, artisan demonstrators, some great food and beer. If you haven't been to a reenactment or you haven't been to one in a downtown, it's definitely one to check out. But also Haddonfield is having artisans demonstrating every Saturday across the street in King's Court there.
3: And that was historian Michelle Hughes, a resource interpretive specialist for the state of New Jersey. You just heard her talk about the Haddonfield skirmish there. The reenactment is happening this Saturday on King's Highway with tavern tours all day. You can expect a lot of colonial dancing, a yelling contest, and of course, a scuffle with the Redcoats.
2: And now it's time to reveal our Studio 2 DJ of the Day song selection. Al, hit it.

0: That is Marvin Gaye singing a spellbinding rendition of the Star Spangled Banner at the 1983 NBA All-Star Game.
1: Wow, thank you to Lawrence for choosing that song and for

0: our DJ of the day. And so also have to say thank you to our producers, Debbie Builder, Hazel Mae Bryan, and Paige Murray Bessler. Chef Mike Schiffler is our visual producer. Al Banks and Tina Calique engineered today's show. Our executive producer is Kevin McCory. Joan Isabella is WHYY's audio general manager from Studio 2 here at WHYY in Philadelphia. I'm Cherry Gregg.
1: I'm Avi Wolfman-Arendt. Thank you so much for joining us, and we'll talk to you next week.

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3: Pulitzer Prize-winning historian Beverly Gage decided to get out of the archives, and instead, she wanted to experience U.S. history as most Americans do, on a road trip.
4: These places just emerged pretty organically. I don't want to be too woo-woo about it, but I think they were the places that wanted to be written about.
3: In her latest book, This Land Is Your Land, Gage stops at more than 300 historic sites, from museums to battlefields to sex communes. And what she finds is that America's past is not all that different from America's present.
4: We're constantly shaping and reshaping each other, and sometimes that's in conflict, and sometimes it's in violence and in contest. Often it's being inspired by each other. America has been through really difficult times before and come out of it and survived.
3: I'm Meghna Chakrabarty. Today on Point, a road trip through American history. Stay with us.
5: Live from NPR News in Washington, I'm Dan Ronan. President Trump announced a $700 million federal investment in coal Thursday. The Mountain West Bureau reporter Hannah Merzbach reports.
6: U.S. coal production has declined by more than half in the past two decades. Now, Trump says he'll extend the life of 13 coal plants nationwide, plus open two new ones, restart another, and open a terminal in Oakland, California. That could export coal from western states such as Wyoming, whose Governor Mark Gordon says that'll help access the Asian market.
7: So to be able to open that Oakland port is absolutely essential for the lifeblood of our state and for our coal mines.
6: Supporters say Trump's latest coal investment will help keep electricity prices down, while the Environmental Defense Fund says it'll do the opposite and increase pollution. It comes as the administration blocks further development of wind and solar. For NPR News, I'm Hannah Merzbach in Jackson, Wyoming.
5: The Senate has failed to pass a Republican-backed voting overhaul bill known as the Save America Act. Republicans had tried to tack the bill onto an immigration funding package. NPR's Sam Gringlass reports.
8: The Save America Act would require proof of citizenship, like a valid U.S. passport or birth certificate plus photo ID, to register to vote. The legislation would also require voters to present photo ID to cast a ballot, including to vote by mail. President Trump, who has continued to amplify false claims about election fraud, has called the Save America Act the most important and consequential legislation in the history of Congress. Democrats say it would disenfranchise eligible voters. Roughly half of Americans don't have a passport. Sam Gringlass, NPR News, Washington.
5: At least 4.3 million Americans have lost food assistance benefits from the SNAP program last year. As NPR's Maria Godoy reports, the Agriculture Secretary, Brooke Rollins, faced some tough questioning on Capitol Hill Thursday about

0: The drop.
1: Democrats on the House Agriculture Committee grilled Rollins about why so many people have lost access to a program that's a key safety net against hunger. Rollins said the drop is due to a better economy and a crackdown on fraud. But Ohio Democratic Representative Chantel Brown pointed to a recent report showing that more than 700,000 children have lost SNAP benefits as a result of President Trump's One Big Beautiful Bill Act.
2: Madam Secretary, millions of Americans are going hungry, and you're saying it's a success story.
1: Rollins countered.
3: I think that you want more people on government programs.
1: Committee members also asked Rollins about rising farm input costs and the threat posed by screwworm. Maria Godoy, NPR News.
0: It was a mixed day on Wall Street Thursday. The Dow rallied for an 874-point gain. The S&P was up 30. The NASDAQ was negative by 23 points. And from Washington, this is NPR News. A study in the journal Science finds that workers in remote jobs have experienced a rise in symptoms of mental distress. NPR's Ritu Chatterley reports those living alone were most likely to experience those impacts.
4: Prior studies have found that a majority of remote workers enjoy their work setup. But the new study found that compared to people not in remote jobs, remote workers saw a 58% rise in time spent alone. Study author Natalia Emanuel is an economist at the Federal Reserve Bank of New York. She says remote workers also experienced a 72% rise in their chance of having no human contact at all during the workday.
5: Not even like a wave to a barista, not, you know, somebody also checking for the ripeness of the avocados at the grocery store, just no human contact at all.
4: Remote workers also saw a rise in self-reported emotional distress and visits to mental health care providers. Ritu Chatterjee, NPR News.
0: The National Transportation Safety Board says the pilots of that United Airlines flight, which struck a light pole on the New Jersey Turnpike as it was landing on May the 3rd, the NTSB says they were flying too low and slow during their final approach. Debris from the light pole struck a tractor-trailer truck. The driver was injured. Dash cam video from the truck has gone viral. The NTSB's preliminary report says the captain was flying the plane and there were gusty winds at the time, and the two pilots discussed the difficulty they were having with the winds. None of the 231 people on the Venice, Italy to Newark flight were injured, and the plane ultimately landed safely. This is NPR.
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7: This is On Point. I'm Meghna Chakrabarty. When we think of the idea of America, those ideas are often the ones presented to us via the nation's historians. Beverly Gage is one of them. She's a Pulitzer Prize-winning Yale history professor and author of many books, including G-Man, J. Edgar Hoover, and The Making of the American Century. Well, recently, Gage decided to do something interesting. She's flipping the script, so to speak. She decided to absorb American history in the way that most of us actually experience it rather than simply receive it. To celebrate America's 250th, Beverly Gage went on a road trip. And the result is her new book, This Land Is Your Land, A Road Trip Through U.S. History. And she joins us now. Professor Beverly Gage, welcome back to On Point.
8: Thanks, Meg. That's great to be here.
7: Okay. So tell me the genesis of this idea to road trip it across America.
8: I have always loved doing this sort of travel, and if you ask my son, who is now grown up, he would say she dragged me on so many of these throughout my childhood, although I think he secretly loved it and maybe would even admit that now. And I was looking ahead to 2026, and I wanted to figure out a way to engage what, even back when I was thinking about in 2022, 23, 24, looked like it was going to be a complicated moment for Americans. And yeah. So I decided to put those two things together and make this book.
7: It sounds like such a wonderful idea. And I'm glad you just said that it took a couple of years because you went to, what, more than 300 places?
8: Yeah. So there are 13 places featured in the chapters of the book, but that's often a region or an entire city. And so within that, I went to many, many places. And of course, there are lots of places that I went to that I didn't end up writing about by the very nature of this kind of project. So I did it over the course of about a year and a half in little chunks. It wasn't one grand, stupendous road trip, seamless in that way.
7: Okay. But the thing, the beautiful thing about American history is that it's so dynamic, oftentimes very idiosyncratic, right? And I'm just wondering if, like, what was the process that you went through to decide sort of what ended up in the book, since you did visit so many places?
8: I knew when I started out that I wanted the book to cover all 250 years of American history, or as close as I could get to that. I think there's a little risk in moments like the semi-quincentennial this year that we all spend our time thinking about the founding, and that's great, that's important, but there's a lot of other American history too, and frankly, I'm really a 20th century specialist, and so I knew I wasn't going to write a book, or wasn't going to write a good book, about the American Revolution. So I knew it wanted to have this big scope. And so then the question was where to go. And it really emerged organically into these 13 set pieces, each one of which is both a place and a period of time. So it starts in Philadelphia with the American Revolution. It ends in Southern California in the late 20th century. And then in between, you know, I found places all over the country that for some moment in time really seemed to capture people's imagination, seemed to stand in for the nation at large. And so those are the places that I went.
7: Yeah. Well, you know, what's, of course, so beautiful about this idea that you had is that the road trip is quintessentially American, right? Like, I don't know of a single person, there's probably somebody out there who, like, hasn't taken some kind of road trip in this country. And one of the reasons why, of course, is that the car, the automobile, is so central to, you know, at least modern American history. So what we want to do is we want to start by listening to a little bit from one of the places that you stopped, because, of course, as I just said, the road trip is made possible only with a car.
9: The car, in a sense, democratized travel in the 20th century and made it possible for folks to get out and see the country firsthand, to experience it, not just read about those sites out there, but go see them with their own eyes.
7: So this is Matt Anderson. He's curator of transportation at the Henry Ford Museum in Dearborn, Michigan.
9: There would be no Disneyland without the automobile, without the interstate highway system. For that matter, there would be no Colonial Williamsburg, no the Henry Ford, where I'm sitting now, without automotive travel, making it possible for folks to come see these destinations.
7: So, Professor Gage, as you talk about in the book, when you were plotting your all-American road trip, you knew you had to stop at the Ford River Rouge Complex, the birthplace of the American automobile. So here's Matt Anderson again with that story.
9: So the automobile comes on the scene in the 1890s, right around the turn of the 20th century. And initially, cars are just very expensive playthings for the wealthy, right? No one can afford to buy one unless you're rich. There's arguably no practical reason to own one. We have streetcars, and most people live within walkable communities and so forth. So a lot of folks thought, you know, there was no future in these things. But there were folks who realized, you know, there might be something to these cars because of the freedom and independence that they gave people. It took a few years for Ford to develop sort of the perfect automobile for his ambitions, but that became the Model T, which was introduced in the fall of 1908. It sold very well right out of the gate because it was well-built and because it was a bit of a reach, but still within the means of middle-class Americans. Not what I would ever call a particularly attractive or beautiful car, but beautiful in its design. You know, this is a car where certainly the form follows the function. It's designed for a purpose and served that purpose very well. There were about 15 million Model Ts built over the 19 years it was produced, from 1908 right on up through 1927, when the last one came off the line.
10: Under the old stationary system, the record time for assembling a car had been 12 hours and 13 minutes. Using the assembly line process, it took 1 hour and 33 minutes.
9: Ford Rouge plant hit its heyday late 20s, early 1930s. At its peak, just the numbers of the size of the facility, it's about 1.5 miles wide by a mile long, 93 different buildings, about 16 million square feet of factory floor space, 100 miles of railroad track just within the plant complex itself to shuttle materials between buildings, and 100,000 employees at its peak working there, building about 4,000 cars each day. Not an overstatement to say at that point that one half of all the cars on the road in the United States were Ford Model T. So it really is the car that hit that sweet spot and turned the automobile from a plaything for the wealthy into a tool of everyday life. Anything you can name is impacted by the automobile. Where we live, how we play, what we eat, where we eat, all of that has changed, and changed very quickly. By the 1920s, folks, you know, no longer talking about owning cars, they're talking about owning second cars. You read stories during the Great Depression of folks who are willing to give up clothing, they're willing to give up food, they're willing to give up almost anything, but they won't let go of the car. So it had established itself, certainly by the 1930s, arguably even by the mid-1920s, as an essential tool of American life. And with that came this whole reordering of our lifestyles. People begin moving out into suburbs, driving into work. We start building improved highways. There's just no going back, for better or for worse.
7: Matt Anderson is curator of transportation at the Henry Ford Museum in Dearborn, Michigan. Beverly Gage, what was it like visiting the River Rouge complex?
8: It was an amazing experience, even now, 100 years after it was built. When Henry Ford built that complex, it was the largest industrial facility in the world and was a tourist attraction for that reason. People came from around the world to see it. And when you go today, it's in somewhat diminished form. You kind of come in on a tour bus and you really are only seeing one building and a very sort of boosterish story of the Ford Motor Company. But it is still an amazing thing to see because so much of our industrial history really has been lost in these recent decades. And this is one place where it's really preserved. And it's just vast. I had just never been in a historical site, I guess we could call it, like that. As you heard, it's, you know, a mile, more than a mile long. There are so many different buildings, and it's really this testament to that moment in American history that was both about this kind of large-scale industrial production, about a certain kind of optimism on that front, and of course, about the automobile itself.
7: Well, as Matt said, the automobile really transformed American life, American infrastructure, culture, everything. But also in the rise of the industrial age, and particularly with Ford and his new method of manufacturing, there's a social history there as well.
8: That's right. One of the reasons I wanted to go to Dearborn in particular is not only to see that facility, but to really look at the birth of the American labor movement as we know it today, which happened simultaneously with this rise of mass industry in the 1920s and 1930s. There, again, are not that many places you can go that are really engaging with that kind of deep labor history. But this is one of them. And the United Auto Workers is born in great struggle with Ford, with GM, with other employers during this period. And you can find pieces of that history all over Dearborn, but all over the Detroit area in general.
7: Now, given, again, the sort of tumultuous truths of American history, does the Ford River Rouge complex today also deal with things like Henry Ford's, you know, rampant anti-Semitism?
8: That is not a prominent feature of the way that the Henry Ford, which is this museum complex, as well as the River Rouge tour, it's not a big part of how they self-present. It was, in fact, a big part of Henry Ford's reputation, especially in the 1920s. He was one of America's most famous and virulent anti-Semites. And so there are all sorts of aspects of the history that you can find there, some of which Henry Ford wanted to put on display. He built a whole living history village. He built a whole museum, and some of which were part of his making history that, you know, his fans and supporters might not be so fond of these days.
7: Okay, and we have to take a quick break here, but when we come back, I'm going to follow up with you on that because, you know, one of the things that history is about is not just the stories that we want to tell to others about our collective story, but it's what we try to tell ourselves, right? What we want to believe about ourselves. So Beverly Gage, hang on here for just a second. We're talking with Pulitzer Prize winning historian Beverly Gage about her new book, This Land Is Your Land, A Road Trip Through U.S. History. A lot more in just a moment. This is On Point.

0: Secretary of State Rubio claims the U.S. operation in Iran is done as both sides continue to strike. 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
4: You're back with On Point. I'm Meghna Chakrabarty, and Beverly Gage is with us today. We're talking about her new book. It's called This Land Is Your Land, A Road Trip Through U.S. History. And Professor Gage, just to pick up where we left off, you write about how one of the beautiful draws of these, you know, local historic sites all across the country is that it's a place where people are trying to really figure out how to tell the stories of their communities, what happened in those communities. And also you say they're trying to sell those stories as well to the rest of America. They're trying to be heard. And I think that's exactly right, which is why when some of these sites, the people there are actually trying to really sort of forcefully grapple with the complexity of the history that took place there, that's one thing. But then in other sites, go back to the Ford plant, where maybe there are curious elisions of that history. I mean, what does that tell you about what we still want to believe about ourselves, Professor Gage?
5: Well, that was part of the fun of going on the road trip, was asking exactly that kind of question. And there were multiple levels on which one can engage with historic sites. So one is just as a student, right? Someone who's curious going there to learn the history. And then there's the next level, which is, you know, what is the narrative that's being told here? Is it heroic? Is it damning? How do you link up local history to national history? And the sites that I went to all did it really differently. There's one comparison between, you know, government-run sites and private sites. So that's often a big distinction. And then there are these kind of famous, highly professional places that one can go, Independence Hall, the Alamo. And then there are incredibly small local operations that are just experimenting. I'd say they're all engaged in this big project, as you describe it, of trying to put these pieces together. But it shouldn't be any surprise in a country as big and diverse as ours that those pieces get put together quite differently depending on where you are.
4: But tell me more. I want to push on this if I could, Beverly, because I mean, you're a professional and highly respected historian. Do you think that in order for us to be both truly honest and proud of our history, that we have to do a better job at encapsulating the parts in these very sites that may not be as flattering as we want them to be?
5: absolutely. One premise of this book was that you can know American history in all of its complexity, in all of its injustices, and still say that you love your country. Those are things that often don't go together very well in our public discourse at the moment. And I think we've really gotten ourselves locked into a situation in which you hear lots of claims that if you are an American patriot, you can only say good things. I mean, this is basically becoming federal policy right now. And then on the other hand, I think there are lots of people who say, ugh, you know, this country has such a track record of injustice, of cruelty, of violence, that I want nothing to do with it. I don't have a way to engage 2026. And so for me, it really was an attempt to find a way to put some of those pieces together. And I thought that the road trip was a good method for that, not only because it has this long American history that even goes back before the automobile, but also because these sites are places that, unlike, you know, the way we encounter each other on screens and such, they have to kind of take all comers. These are not driven by algorithms. They are driven by human curiosity and human conversation, and they have to figure out a way to talk to people.
4: And the people who work in these sites and devote their lives to them are the most remarkable Americans, I think. Honestly, first of all, like, they know everything. I just always appreciate running into people who are these vast, vast stores of a tiny, like, little niche of knowledge about this country. And their enthusiasm, I find, whenever I visit places like this, is unparalleled. Like, I remember a couple of years ago, I was up in Alaska, and I went to this tiny local museum about the Yukon Gold Rush. And it was actually incredible. I ended up spending like 3 hours there. One of the reasons why is because the person working at the front desk, who was just kind of letting people in, turned out to be the most amazing storyteller about the trials and tribulations of trying to find gold up in Alaska. So I'm wondering, can you tell us about some of the people you met?
5: I had so many kind of deeply nerdy conversations over the course of this road trip, as you can imagine, both with guides and, depending on where you are, those are sometimes highly trained professional guides with many degrees. In other places, they're just volunteers who have shown up. But I think it's really true that if you start asking questions and you scratch that surface, and often in that kind of environment, you're getting the kind of first draft, the surface story when you do the official tour, this can go on, as you say, for hours and hours and hours. And so I had those experiences really all over the country.
4: And I should say, you did not go as Pulitzer Prize-winning Yale professor Beverly Gage, who had special sort of insider access, right? You just went in just like the rest of us and said, hey, I drove up here and I want to just check out your site. Is that right?
5: That's right. The idea was to do a road trip that anyone can do. So it wasn't about getting, you know, the behind the scenes access. It wasn't about getting the special interview. Although if I was in conversation with someone and they said, you know, why are you taking pictures of everything and why are you taking so many notes? Do you need stuff about every plaque in our museum? I would, of course, explain who I was and what I was doing.
4: Well, then they should be like, oh, now let me give you the insider's tour. Okay, so let's talk about some more of the places that you visited. You went to a sex commune, Beverly Gage?
5: Well, a 19th century sex commune that has since been turned into an extremely respectable place. But yeah, I went to this place called Oneida, which is in upstate New York. And in the 19th century, Oneida was this very famous place as a kind of perfectionist religious commune that had a variety of very strange sexual practices at its heart. The Oneida members believed that you could create the perfect and most enlightened human through what they called scientific breeding. And so there were all sorts of rules and regulations about who could have sex with whom. As in many of these situations, that often meant that the guy at the top got to have sex with, you know, pretty much everyone, whoever he wanted to. But it was a place that had all sorts of kind of political perfectionist ideas, and also created a silverware company, which many people still know about. So it lasted a long time because it had this very successful business.
4: Wait. The silverware company came out of the same...
5: Oh yeah! If you've ever used Oneida silverware,
4: I am not going to look at my silverware in the same way again. Wow. Okay.
5: So
4: continue,
5: the company, the company survived. I mean, the commune kind of collapsed in the late 19th century, and the company survived for a lot longer than that. What's there now is a big community center. They built this sprawling building, and it is still there, and you can go visit. Part of it is a community center, part of it's apartments, but they have some hotel rooms that they rent out. And if you go and stay in the hotel rooms, you can also take a tour of not only the grounds, but of their history. They have a whole museum devoted to the Oneida commune in its heyday.
4: One more quick thing about Oneida, because you said it's 19th century. They had some very strange, with thoughts or beliefs that they thought were scientifically driven. So this to me is sounding like a local manifestation of like the various ways in which the eugenics movement was alive in America at that time.
5: Yeah, the Oneida Commune is really before eugenics formally. And a lot of their ideas were really about religious perfectionism and purification of that sort. Of course, because this is the 19th century, because this is America, race is always a part of that story. But it wasn't really the central feature at Oneida.
4: What was it like sleeping in that hotel?
5: It was funny. I mean, you can't help thinking about who's been there over a very long period of time. It's also true that the lock on my door didn't work, which I found to be sort of an interesting, I didn't feel nervous about that, but I thought it was pretty funny given where I was.
4: That's a curious thing to do. Okay. Well, let's move to a completely different part of U.S. history. And this has to do with a place that should be better known, but right now I think it's not well enough known, but it's key to African American history. It's not Black Wall Street in Tulsa, Oklahoma. It's not Harlem in New York. Those are places that most of us have at least heard of. This place is in the South, and it's called Mound Bayou, Mississippi.
6: In our history books here in Mississippi, when I was taking history 100 years ago, there were just two lines about Mound Bayou. You know, they didn't talk about it. As a matter of fact, I just saw last year the travel guide for the state of Mississippi, and they did not even list Mound Bayou.
4: Well, this is Herman Johnson Jr. His family has called Mound Bayou home for at least four generations, and he still lives there and runs the Mound Bayou Museum. Now, Mound Bayou was founded in 1887 by Isaiah T. Montgomery and his cousin, Benjamin T. Green. They had both been formerly enslaved. It was an independent, self-governing, all-black city, the first of its kind in the nation.
6: Here's what my father says. He says he got here in the 50s. He said Mound Bayou was jumping. And I'm just saying it the way he says it. We had just about everything that we needed, self-contained. We had our own movie theater. Of course, we were self-contained as far as political government and that type of thing. We had all the stores that we needed here. And so everything that you would need to go to a white town for, you really didn't need to do that. Everything was already here. So think of it this way. If you are being treated horribly in Mississippi. So if you live in 30, 40, 50 miles from Mound Bayou, you might want to come to Mound Bayou to shop instead of the places that are near you, because they're going to make you go to the back. They're going to treat you like dirt. So the store owners here in Mound Bayou become some of the wealthiest people in the state of Mississippi. Also, a lot of people were sending people to Mound Bayou, sending their kids to Mound Bayou for education. And so when they were only going up to maybe the third, fourth, fifth, sixth grade in the state of Mississippi, teaching black people or bringing black people to school, the only way a lot of people were furthering their education, their choice was Mound Bayou. Mound Bayou was a sanctuary city. So if you made it to Mound Bayou, you were safe. The people, I call them the Yahoos or Ku Klux Klan, they get jealous and they want to come burn Mound Bayou down. the wholesalers or the good white people decided that they weren't going to let that happen. And so they let the people in Mount Bayou know that they're coming to burn you down. So the people in Mount Bayou organized. They had guys up on the rooftops and in the windows with rifles waiting on them. And then they had a guy that sat on top of the bank building, and he was up there with a Gatling gun. And when these guys, when they rode into town, the guy on the rooftop let that Gatling gun be heard. He just cranked it up and let it be heard. When they heard the Gatling gun, they knew that distinctive sound. They turned around and they fled. When we first opened our museum, there was a collection from a man who had been collecting artifacts all his life. And he had this huge collection of African-American memorabilia. A lot of it, a good percentage of it, was negative, stereotypical. And the way we characterized it is that, you know, when we brought people in, we would say, you look at this negativity, and this negativity represents the lie that America tells about who black people are. To justify slavery, to justify Jim Crow, and to justify their cruelness toward African Americans. But the truth about who black people are can be accurately told through the story of Mount Bayou.
4: Herman Johnson Jr. is director of the Mound Bayou Museum in Mound Bayou, Mississippi. Beverly Gage, what drew you there?
5: I didn't initially plan to go to Mound Bayou. I went to the Mississippi Delta as part of a chapter on civil rights history and civil rights tourism, which is really expanding in a lot of parts of the South. I was really focused on Alabama and Mississippi. And so I was in the Delta to see some of the new sites devoted to the Emmett Till lynching from the 1950s that had been developing over the years. But as I was having breakfast in Cleveland, Mississippi, one morning, I saw mention of Mound Bayou and the fact that Mound Bayou had opened this new museum. And I was so excited because I actually knew some of this history of Mound Bayou. I didn't know that anything was being done with that history. So I immediately, you know, redid my itinerary and set off for Mound Bayou. Now, this museum was not all that easy to find. It hadn't made it into the world of GPS yet, but it's a little town. And so I just stopped and started asking around. Some guys were like, yeah, well, we have a museum. The museum's closed. Oh, wait. But if you go knock on the window of that car across the street, that's one of the men who founded it. So I went and knocked. It was actually Herman's brother, Daryl. And he very kindly called up Herman and I spent the morning in the museum really learning with and engaging with all of this history.
4: Isn't that remarkable? I mean, we heard Herman earlier say that even though Mound Bayou was the first independent, self-governing all-black city in the country, it wasn't even in the Mississippi tourism guide. You say it wasn't even, like, GPS hadn't quite located it yet either. But I understand that Herman's trying to change that.
5: That's right. I mean, one of the things that's really remarkable about Mound Bayou is, well, I guess I'll say two things. One is that it became really a center of civil rights activism in the 40s, 50s, and 60s in ways that I think haven't been fully incorporated into either our public history or our textbooks because it was such a sanctuary place. It became a place where you could learn about voting rights and civil rights. So Medgar Evers, for instance, worked in Mound Bayou for a long time before he emerged as a civil rights leader. It was a place where people could come and be protected. So Mamie Till, when she came down to find out what had happened to her son, spent a lot of time in Mound Bayou. So it's got this amazing civil rights history in addition to its broader history. And partly as a result of the civil rights movement, when desegregation started to happen, the population of Mound Bayou started to empty out a little bit. And there are lots of downsides to that. But one upside is that a lot of the historic structures are still there. They're often unused at this moment or in some state of, you know, collapse, needing some repair. But the potential is all there to really turn this into a historic town that would have huge significance and really would tell us a different set of stories about the United States than we often hear.
4: Well, when we come back, Beverly, I want to talk with you about your night sleeping in a nuclear missile silo. So there's so much more to discuss in a moment. This is On Point.

0: on the next Fresh Air. The Tony Awards are this Sunday. We'll feature interviews with two award winners from our archive. Alan Cumming, who played the MC in Cabaret in three different productions, and Angela Lansbury, who starred in Stephen Sondheim's Sweeney Todd as Mrs. Lovett, who baked Sweeney's victims into pies. Join us.
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12: You're back with On Point. I'm Meghna Chakrabarty, and Beverly Gage is with us. Her latest book is This Land Is Your Land, A Road Trip Through U.S. History. It's a book written in honor of America's 250th anniversary. And Beverly, we'll get to your night with the nukes in just a second here, but I wanted to ask you some fundamental questions about the nature of your road trip. The things that everybody wants to know, like what were your favorite snacks?
13: That's very good. I tried to be relatively restrained about this, and so I veered toward protein. And I also would say that even more than snacks, the essential for me really was audiobooks, because I had this kind of immersive strategy where, as I was driving around, particularly in places where the distances were vast, I would put on an audiobook that was about that region at the moment that I was trying to invest in historically. And so I tried to do the full immersion thing.
12: You were very restrained, because when it comes to snacks and road trips, the time where I fully allow myself to let loose from any pretense of eating healthy is when I'm in the car. I just feel like that's also sort of a fundamental part of the American road trip. You got to pull off to the side of the road at whatever's there, your roadside diner, and just eat whatever you have. But I appreciate your maintaining healthiness.
13: Well, when you're doing as much of it as I was doing, it would go south really, really fast if it was all junk food.
12: Okay. And you did most of this on your own, but a little bit with your son as well, right?
13: That's right. Most of these were trips that I undertook as part of the research for this book. And so I was going alone on my own schedule and, spending lots more time actually in a lot of these places than many ordinary people might want to. But I did bring my son along on some of the trips, and my husband was also with me very occasionally.
12: Did you play any games in the car when you had family members with you?
13: Well, my son Nick and I, partly because we've done so many road trips through kind of vast, relatively unpopulated spaces over the years, we play the cow game. So that is a highly competitive, he gets to look out one side of the car, I get to look out the other side, and we see who gets to spot more cows.
12: Who won?
13: Nick won.
12: And how many did he spot?
13: I don't remember the exact number, but we were in Texas, so it was quite a lot.
12: Oh, but my amazing producer, Paige, knows the exact number. I think it's over. It is
13: in the book.
12: It is here. In the book. She has it here. Okay. Your son counted 677 cows in Texas on one leg. Well, the cows had more than one leg, but it was one leg of your trip. And you came in with a measly 625, Beverly. Come on.
13: I know. It was brutal.
12: By the way, I'm so pleased that you guys did play games, because I think that's one of the things about the pre-digital age car road trip, which was so magical and people have so many memories of, is that actually people interacted. You're trapped in a little car. You have to do something. And so every family has their own set of like unique car-based games that they play with each other on road trips. And part of me is a little sad that because of digital technology, maybe that's going the way of the dodo. But one more thing about traveling And the especially the times where you were on your own, Beverly. I mean, on your own as a woman, how did that feel?
13: I was very conscious when I was doing this traveling, but writing this book, that the road trip is just a very masculine genre. And so our most famous road trip books tend to be about, you know, a swaggering man sort of on the edge of society, exploring or declaiming about America. And I knew that I wasn't going to write that kind of book. I would say this is sort of like a mom book, you know, mom on a road trip. And at the same time, I was very self-conscious in moments about being a woman traveling alone, not so much because I felt any sort of danger, but because I found that I was a little hard for my fellow travelers to process. You know, who is this middle-aged woman by herself kind of obsessively going to historic sites? Sometimes people asked, sometimes they didn't and just gave me sort of strange looks. But of course, most people do this kind of travel with their friends, with their family, with their partners. And so I was often, I won't say the odd man out, I'll say the odd woman out in those settings.
12: Well, I have to say, nothing gives me more pleasure in this moment right now than to say, move over, Jack Kerouac. Here comes Beverly Gage, okay?
13: The mom book, yes.
12: On the road with mom. Okay, so let's talk about this nuclear missile silo that you not only visited, but slept in.
13: I went to the Southwest, especially New Mexico and Nevada, a little bit of Eastern California, to look at the history of the Second World War and the early Cold War and think about the ways that that not only reshaped the world, but had these dramatic impacts in the domestic United States. And the Southwest is one of the key areas where you can really see that in the landscape, in the historic sites that are there. So I went to Los Alamos to think about the origins of nuclear war. But then to capture a later period of that story, I went down outside of Roswell, New Mexico, where a local entrepreneur and history buff has rehabbed a former Atlas missile silo and turned it into an Airbnb. So you can go stay in a nuclear missile silo. It's way out there, pretty far outside of Roswell, and spend the night underground in this very strange but illuminating place.
12: Strange because also, I mean, when it was an active nuclear missile silo, there were people who were working there who were also staying there. I mean, did it sort of put you in, did you try to put yourself in the minds of those people?
13: I did. These were Atlas missile silos that were put in the early 1960s. So just as intercontinental ballistic missiles were becoming a thing, you know, the idea that you could basically just kind of press a button and turn a key and a missile would fly halfway around the world with great destructive capacity. And so I spent a lot of time when I was there in what is actually a pretty nice underground apartment at this point, but thinking about the men whose job it was to go underground when the missile was there, to spend day after day enacting these routines, conducting maintenance, sort of waiting for the call that they hoped would never come, but whose whole purpose when they were down there was to be ready to wreak this kind of immense destruction on people halfway around the world. So I thought a lot about what that experience might have been like.
12: So let's take a step back for a moment, Beverly, because we talked about, well, I guess we talked about three, four really different kinds of historical sites in this country. But I get the impression from your book that even though they're all telling different slices of American history, that you actually found a lot of commonality between them?
13: That's right. I guess I had an instinct that that might be the case, but I didn't know how I would see it emerge. And what I found were that there were all sorts of connections between these places in how they interacted with each other, how they imagined each other. Sometimes I found characters who would show up again and again and again over the course of my travels. One of those was someone who I did not expect to spend a lot of time thinking about, David Crockett. Crockett, better known as Davy Crockett. And I first encountered him when I was visiting Tennessee to think about the 1820s and 1830s and Andrew Jackson and the process of Indian removal. I learned there something that I hadn't known about him, which is that he was the only member of the Tennessee congressional delegation to vote against Indian removal. And so it really gave a different complexity to him as a figure, to that whole moment, to think about the opposition to that really pernicious federal policy. But that kind of destroyed his political career in Tennessee, or helped to. So he took off for Texas, and I was going to Texas, and there I was at the Alamo, where Davy Crockett met his death. And so I thought, wow, okay, we've got all this traveling from one place to another, taking experiences and stories and history, and connecting these places. And then when I was writing about Disneyland, one of the last chapters of the book, there was Davy Crockett again as this kind of Wild West legend being remade, you know, a century after his death, for the consumption of little American boys.
3: King of the Wild Frontier. I can almost still hear the song in my head. So the reason why I asked that is because you have this quote from President Johnson that you saw engraved on the wall at the LBJ Presidential Library, right? And this is obviously in Texas. And the quote is that American history is about, quote, the excitement of becoming, always becoming, trying, probing, failing, resting, and trying again. Is that what you saw on these sites?
13: It is what I saw, and I really came to think of American history as in part this conversation over time between generations about what this country is, what it's supposed to be, how it relates to its founding legacies, how it relates to its highest ideals, how it grapples with the tensions between ideals and realities. And the other thing that I saw again and again, which I think really speaks to our moment, is an ambivalence and uncertainty in the people of the past about how they felt about the country and how they wanted to engage it. One of the places that the book starts is Independence Hall, and there you have George Washington's chair where he sat when the Constitutional Convention was happening. On the back of that chair, there's a half sun, and Benjamin Franklin is said to have sat in that room looking at that half sun, wondering if that sun was rising or setting on this thing called the United States of America. So those anxieties have been there from the first moment, and I encountered so many historical characters during my travels who were really at the intersection of wanting to love the country, wanting to make it a better place, being horrified by some of the things that it was doing, trying to use their own talents to bring about transformative change, sometimes accomplishing that, sometimes being disappointed. But, you know, it's a messy history. And I think we, in our own moment, are just in that messy history once again. And so I think there are lots of models for how to think about it that you can find out there traveling through history.
3: Do you ever wonder how our current history might be told by future generations? You know, because I'm thinking about, you had said earlier that, we're kind of in a moment right now where, at least amongst our national leaders, president, it's in vogue to kind of erase parts of history that he doesn't like. So I'm just thinking of, well, January 6th, 2021, he's trying to erase the public record of that by pardoning all the people who stormed the Capitol, etc. But given how you have seen current Americans remembering their local pasts, does it give you hope that we'll be honest with ourselves a couple generations from now when we look back at, say, 2026?
13: There's no question that this is a troubling moment for the practice of history, and there are lots of pressures from whether records are going to be made available,

0: and learn and engage with the history that they want to know and that really matters.
1: What's your answer to Franklin's question about whether the sun is rising or setting on the United States?
0: I think there's a choice involved in answering that question. And so I'm going to say rising, because I think that optimism is a choice. And I'm concerned that in this moment, though there are plenty of signals that the United States is in some distress, in some trouble, maybe even in a certain kind of decline, nonetheless, I think that simply going with that is a way of disengaging. It's a way of not being curious. It's a way of not taking your duties seriously as a citizen and as a participant in this society. And so I say rising because I think that optimism is a choice that has to be made in this moment. We have to envision bigger and better futures. And you, people of the past, did that and brought us the world that we have today, for better and for worse.
1: So you went on these road trips in part looking for hope as well. It sounds like you found it, Beverly.
0: It's so much better being out talking to actual human beings, being actually on the ground in, you know, living, functioning communities as diverse and different as they all are. Yeah, it was heartening. It's a much better way, I think, to try to understand where we are, or at least it's a very powerful supplement other than our, kind of algorithm-driven, screen-based interactions.
1: You know what I find most heartening about these local historical places is that when you go there, the current pressures of national politics get stripped away. And what you're actually interacting with are real people at a local level who are capturing a history of local people just trying to live their lives during the various times that they are they're examining. It is so refreshing to be back at that level of reality that, as you said, sometimes because of the news and algorithms, et cetera, we're really disconnected from. Okay, Beverly, we have 30 seconds. What's one place I should add on my list of places to road trip to?
0: Disneyland.
1: No! I've already been there. Give me another one. Quick.
0: Okay, then the Ronald Reagan Presidential Library, which is not too far off from Disneyland, but was as far as I got into the late 20th century, will tell you a lot about how our world was made.
1: Terrific. I'm going to put the Reagan Library on my list then next time I'm out in California. So Beverly Gage, history professor at Yale University. We've been talking about her new book. It is This Land Is Your Land, a road trip through U.S. history. And we have an excerpt of it, by the way, at our website, onpointradio.org. Beverly Gage, thank you so very much.
0: Thanks, Meghna.
1: I'm Meghna Chakrabarty. This is On Point.

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2: I'm Dr. Anthony Lizowitz, and this is Climate Connections. Around the world, more than a billion people live in informal settlements. These unplanned areas are often densely packed and lack municipal services.
3: They're often in low-lying areas that are prone to flooding. They have generally poor drainage, unsafe water, and all of these problems are exacerbated by often a lack of sanitation.
2: That's Diego Ramirez Levering of Monash University in Australia. He says when it rains, stormwater can mix with wastewater and flow into streets and homes. In many areas, the problem is getting worse as climate change brings more heavy downpours.
3: So in a way, climate issues become health issues, and the intersection of those two is really quite dangerous.
2: So to help, he's part of a global initiative

0: initiative that's improving infrastructure in a dozen communities in Indonesia and Fiji. They've installed private toilets, stormwater drains, septic tanks, and artificial wetlands that help filter water pollutants. And now they're studying how the changes affect the health of young kids, who are especially vulnerable to illness from water contamination. So the team hopes to build climate resilience and improve people's health and well-being all at the same time. Climate Connections is produced by the Yale Center for Environmental Communication. 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
1: It's 12:59. Good morning. I'm Mary Cummings Jordan. The BBC continues on WHYY through 5 in the morning. Keep it here.

Coming up, after the actual news, all the fruit news you didn't know you needed in this week's Unexpected Elements. The devastation of the majority of a treasured Alfonso mango crop has inspired not only a deep dive into the El Niño effect, but also a world of fruit-inspired science. Durian, the fruit best known for clearing a room with its unique perfume, has also got a lot of waste that isn't the actual edible bit. We find out why it might become a sustainable source of electronics in the future. We also check in with a lemon-shaped exoplanet with a diamond-laden atmosphere.

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1: This is Morning Edition. Good morning. The federal government has long gathered demographic data about American workers to root out discrimination on the job. The Trump administration wants to halt that practice.
2: Regardless of what has happened before, the way to stop discriminating based on race is to stop discriminating based on race.
1: More on the potential impact of this shift in priorities coming up on Morning Edition at 5:34. Good morning. I'm Jennifer Lynn. I want to pass along that I guess it's a little bit more than 50 Philadelphia schools are going virtual today, virtual learning because of the heat. Highs are expected to top 90 today, the district said in a statement that while significant progress has been made toward adding AC to all schools, dozens are still without adequate cooling systems. So some of the students will be working from home.
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4: Secretary of State Rubio claims the U.S. operation in Iran is done as both sides continue to strike. On the next International Friday News Roundup, the latest on Iran talks and new questions about whether President Trump ignored warnings about the Strait of Hormuz. 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
1: I do love these longer daylight days. 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Hope you're off to a good start today listening to WHYY's Morning Edition here in Philadelphia. 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
6: I'm Michelle Martin.
7: And I'm A. Martinez. It seems like fewer and fewer things unite us anymore. But I got a quick story about that. So growing up, I was very close with my uncle. Very conservative guy, originally from Ecuador, a U.S. Marine, very religious. I was also very close with my stepfather, his polar opposite in so many ways. My stepfather had long blonde hair, green eyes, a Southern California pot-smoking, sandal-wearing, tree-hugging hippie. But even they were able to bond, and they bonded over the music of Earth, Wind, and Fire. You're a shining star. Since the 1970s, few bands have crossed as many divides as Earth, Wind, and Fire. All sorts of people love them. The big horns, the theatrical stage show, the funk, the ballads, you name it, everything. Debuting Sunday, an HBO documentary directed by Questlove shares a few lesser-known aspects of their story. Actually, it's a heck of a title, too. Earth, Wind, and Fire, to be celestial versus That's the Weight of the World.
8: The funk was the funk, but the chords were jazz, classical. Meanwhile, it's sitting on this tribal African beat.
9: It was really ahead of its time.
8: I think it took a moment for everyone to go, what the heck? What is this?
7: Those were the voices of Lionel Richie and her, both big Earth, Wind, and Fire fans. The band was created by the late Maurice White, a former jazz drummer. Now, early on, he laid out three principles the band would follow. One, write music for a universal audience. Two, evolve consciousness through music. And three, change the world.
10: His vision was spot on, musically, culturally. You know, he was right on time.
7: That's bass player Verdeen White, Maurice's brother.
11: Walk around, right where I'm from. Say a little paper, try to put
7: At first, the band focused on building up its black audience. But in April of 1974, they played a music festival called California Jam. Now, the lineup included these acts. Get this. Black Sabbath, The Eagles, Deep Purple, Emerson, Lake & Palmer, Seals & Croft, and Earth, Wind & Fire. Or as Maurice White says in the documentary,
6: sometimes you have to go against the grain, do things that everybody else wouldn't do. We dare it, you know, we were daring, you know.
7: Around 250,000 people were in the crowd that day, most of them white. For Dean White and drummer Ralph Johnson, remember that performance as a pivotal moment for the band.
11: We were thoroughly embraced. I mean, they loved what we did. And we were so different, they had to take a moment to just kind of figure out what the heck we were doing.
12: Right. But,
11: and we were definitely dressed very differently.
12: Yeah, we had fur on and it was hot out there, too.
11: It was a whole thing going on with us, you know, and it just kind of went on from there.
7: And that led to their next album, That's the Way of the World, which cemented them as one of the biggest bands in the country.

0: This is WHYY. It's 542. Good morning. The Pennsylvania Council on the Arts has restored state funding to smaller arts organizations. WHYY's Peter Crimmins reports the council voted Thursday to correct an overhaul of the state arts funding process after pushback from community arts organizations.
1: The Pennsylvania Council on the Arts is now rebranded as Pennsylvania Creative Industries, and it's restructuring how it allocates its $9.5 million. Earlier this year, it voted to streamline its funding process by eliminating certain programs, including one that gave money to smaller organizations.
2: So we push back.
1: That is Patricia Wilson-Aden of the Greater Philadelphia Cultural Alliance.
2: If PA Council on the Arts was to fulfill its originating mandate, they needed to reconsider.
1: On Thursday morning, PCI voted to add a new program that considers programs with budgets between $10,000 and $100,000. But the board is discontinuing its regional partnership program, which had relied on county-level organizations to help state funds reach grassroots artists. Creative Industries board member Amy Gabriel said they had an obligation to use state funds as efficiently as possible.
3: Over the past 2 years, Pennsylvania Partners in the Arts and the Arts and Education Partners returned $450,000 in grant funds. Funds were returned because there were not enough applications to distribute the grants.
1: Many leaders of arts organizations say the regional partnership program is the only way to equitably distribute state arts funding. Peter Crimmins, WHYY News.
0: It's Morning Edition at 5:44. A new NPR Ipsos poll of teachers finds many are using AI to save time, but a majority of teachers, they're worried about AI's impact on students' critical thinking. We'll get to that story coming up in the next 10 minutes at 90.9 FM.
4: Good morning, I'm Michelle Martin. 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Fans are not happy. With ticket prices and transportation costs already high, now they have to pay a pretty penny for H2O. It's Morning Edition.
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4: 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Here's Nick Fountain from Planet Money and Lauren Riccio from Tax Notes.
7: Tax loopholes come in many forms. Some Congress writes into the tax code on purpose. Others, including the one we picked to tell the story of, are closer to mistakes. This loophole begins with an obscure tax treaty from 2008 between the Mediterranean nation of Malta and the U.S., says Andrew Gradman.
8: Andrew is a tax lawyer, and he's looked into the Malta loophole.
9: And boy, treaties are complicated.
7: He says the gist is Malta's tax law treats retirement accounts very well. And this treaty, maybe, if you squinted, conferred those benefits to Americans. Some enterprising tax professionals started advising their wealthy clients that they could stash appreciated assets like Google stock into Maltese retirement accounts and then, starting when they turned 50, start taking them out entirely tax-free. If it worked, it would be a pretty sweet deal, and it would avoid a lot of U.S. taxes.
9: A tax loophole is a wasting asset. If you really believe that this was a mistake that was made, then you know it has a limited life.
7: Huh.
9: And so you have to figure out, how do I squeeze the juice out of it as much as possible?
7: It's hard to know exactly how many people took advantage, but Lauren, y'all at Tax Notes have some pretty good sourcing in the industry.
8: Yeah, my sources say hundreds of taxpayers use the loophole, and they estimate billions of dollars went into these accounts. One attorney told my colleague that his client had between $100 and $300 million stashed away in Malta.
7: But in 2021, teams at the IRS started looking into this, including lawyer Carolyn Schenck, asking,
10: what is the real purpose of this?
7: Why are Americans opening Maltese retirement accounts?
8: There's a technical term for this that holds up in tax court, the economic substance doctrine.
7: Like, is there a business reason a person or a company might need a Maltese account?
10: Does this make economic sense other than the purpose of doing a turn and burn on the asset and then sheltering the gain? It does not.
7: It did not. So Schenck's team added it to the IRS's big yearly release of tax schemes to avoid.
8: In late 2021, the IRS and Maltese officials met and clarified something.
7: About the treaty, they said Americans can't put highly appreciated assets into these Maltese retirement accounts. In other words, knock it off.
10: It was awesome. I mean, the flash to bang is pretty fast, right? I mean, there was a very short period of time that transpired here. And then all of a sudden, we're standing here with our treaty partner right next to us, standing in a joint statement.
7: Loophole closed. And for the type of loophole that is kind of a mistake and oversight that gets taken advantage of, that is kind of the life cycle. Enterprising tax professionals find a flaw, pitch it to their clients, and wait until the IRS tells them, you're done. With Lauren Lurkio from Tax Notes, I'm Nick Fountain, NPR News.
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1: This is Morning Edition. Good morning. Some of the things I like about Fridays. StoryCorps coming up next hour here on WHYY's Morning Edition. What else? I don't know. People just sort of feel good on a Friday. I like that. Welcome and thanks for tuning in to Morning Edition.

0: It's Morning Edition from NPR News. Our theme music was inspired by B.J. Lederman. I'm Michelle Martin.
1: And I'm Steve Inskeep.
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2: Good morning. 69 degrees, and it feels like 69. It's already warm in Philly. We're headed up to 94 today, so we're going to sweat it out together with a mixture of sun and clouds. And a wind will help things a little bit, 10 to 15 miles an hour. Clear tonight, the low 70. Tomorrow, partly cloudy. Our Saturday, another hot day as we get another round in the 90s, 93 for our high tomorrow. News is coming up next from NPR. We'll bring you local and regional headlines, of course. It's 6 o'clock. Good morning.
0: Good morning. How much distance has really opened between President Trump and his party? Some of his recent actions have dismayed Republicans in Congress, though many still find it hard to vote against him. It's Morning Edition from NPR News.
2: Philly lawmakers give preliminary approval to the city's budget, snubbing most of the taxes the mayor proposed. I'm Jennifer Lynn.
0: John Bolton reached a plea agreement with prosecutors. I'm Michelle Martin.
1: And I'm Steve Inskeep. President Trump's former national security advisor and longtime critic was accused of mishandling classified information. So what are the terms now? Also, why are Albanians protesting the building of a luxury resort backed by Trump's son-in-law? And Michigan parents push back against vaccine exemption rules. It's Friday, June 5th. This day in 2002, Elizabeth Smart, then 14 years old, was abducted and later found and rescued safely. The news is next.
5: Live from NPR News in Washington, I'm Corva Coleman. After a marathon 18-hour vote, the Senate has passed a bill providing nearly $70 billion in immigration enforcement funds. As NPR's Barbara Sprunt reports, the vote showcased some divisions among Republicans.
6: The bill provides roughly $70 billion for immigration enforcement. Alaska Senator Lisa Murkowski was the only Republican who voted no. Many amendments proposed during the Votorama were focused on the Trump administration's proposal to create an anti-weaponization fund to pay out supporters who claim they've been wronged by the government. The fund drew bipartisan criticism, but all amendments to block the fund were defeated. A handful of Republicans joined Senate Democrats in voting to prevent construction of President Trump's ballroom, and the package now heads to the House, which could take it up as early as Monday. Barbara Sprunt, NPR News, the Capitol.
5: President Trump has announced a $700 million investment in coal, the Mountain West News Bureau's Hannah Merzbach reports.
7: U.S. coal production has declined by more than half in the past two decades. Now, Trump says he'll extend the life of 13 coal plants nationwide, plus open two new ones, restart another, and open a terminal in Oakland, California. That could export coal from western states such as Wyoming, whose Governor Mark Gordon says that'll help access the Asian market.
8: So to be able to open that Oakland port is absolutely essential for the lifeblood of our state and for our

0: 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The global fashion industry depends on speed and flexibility. In Italy's textile capital, workers say that comes at a cost. We learn about that when we get to the morning business news from Marketplace at 6:51 here on WHYY's Morning Edition. 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
2: Live from NPR News in Washington, I'm Dave Mattingly. The Senate has agreed to fund federal immigration enforcement for the next 3 years through the end of President Trump's second term. The vote was 52-47, with one Republican voting with Democrats. The $70 billion package funds U.S. Immigration and Customs Enforcement as well as the Border Patrol. It now heads to the House. Hezbollah is rejecting a renewed ceasefire announced this week by the Israeli and Lebanese governments. The militant group wants Israel to withdraw its forces, as NPR's Jane Arraf reports.
3: The leader of the Iran-backed group, which was not part of the talks, said in a statement that negotiations between Lebanon and Israel were, quote, absurd, humiliating, and insulting. The two countries agreed Wednesday in Washington to a ceasefire that stipulated that Hezbollah, but not Israel, stop attacks. The agreement also called for a demilitarized zone in parts of southern Lebanon, now occupied by Israeli forces. Hezbollah leader Naim Qassem said the demand for its fighters to leave southern Lebanon while under attack would mean, quote, surrender, defeat, and achieving the enemy's goals. Jane Arraf, NPR News, Beirut.
2: Iran has cited Israeli military operations in southern Lebanon as a factor in efforts to extend its ceasefire with the U.S. This is NPR News from Washington.
0: This is Morning Edition from Philadelphia at 6:31. I'm Jennifer Lynn, WHYY News. For years, New Jersey residents trying to get a real ID driver's license have bitterly complained about the lack of available appointments and long wait times. But state officials say the Motor Vehicle Commission has made improvements, and getting a real ID is quicker and easier than ever. WHYY's David Matthau reports.
4: Motor Vehicle Commission boss Rosalie Johnson says at the beginning of this year, it took about 2.5 months to get a real ID appointment, but that wait time has been cut significantly.
5: We are at 40 days on average to get the real ID appointment from 75, and we're going to continue to move the needle on that.
4: Johnson says four additional MVC offices are now handling real ID requests, and communication has been improved to make sure people have the right documentation when they show up. Since the beginning of the year, the MVC has issued 300,000 new real ID licenses, and more than 2.5 million Garden State residents now have one. From the New Jersey desk, David Matthau, WHYY News.
0: Philadelphia lawmakers have advanced legislation aimed at reducing wait times for residents fighting unfair rental practices. WHYY's Aaron Moselle reports the measure is part of a broader effort to increase the capacity of the Fair Housing Commission.
6: The measure raises the stipend paid to commissioners from $85 per hearing to $100. It also increases the annual stipend cap from $8,500 to $14,000. Councilmember Rue Landau introduced the bill. She says the measure is needed because the commission's workload is expected to increase now that lawmakers have passed new renter protections.
7: It's just simple math. More hearings and meetings mean lower wait times for cases to be heard, more cases being closed, and more Philadelphians' rights protected.
6: The commission hears cases twice a week. Increasingly, those cases are taking longer to complete because too few commissioners are present to hear them in real time. The bill must now pass the full council. Aaron Moselle, WHYY News.
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10: It's Morning Edition from NPR News. I'm Michelle Martin.
11: And I'm Steve Inskeep. John Bolton agreed to plead guilty.
10: Bolton once served as President Trump's national security advisor. He later became a tough critic of the president's. His plea for mishandling classified information would resolve the criminal case the Justice Department brought against Bolton last year.
11: NPR Justice correspondent Ryan Lucas has the unclassified version of this story. He's in our studio, Studio 31. Ryan, thanks for coming by.
12: Good morning, Steve.
11: What were the charges against Bolton?
12: So look, Bolton was indicted in October on 18 criminal counts for retention and transmission of national defense information. And the allegations in the indictment date to his time as national security advisor, as you said, in Trump's first term. Now, prosecutors say that Bolton regularly took handwritten notes about what he was doing on a daily basis as national security advisor. So things that he was hearing in meetings with U.S. intelligence officials, military officials, or in talks with foreign leaders. And then he would send that very sensitive information, some of it highly classified, to two family members, either in text messages or in email. And I will also say that FBI agents discovered digital or printed copies of some of that at his home.
11: Okay, so lots of evidence to back up the allegations. What is the agreement then?
12: So first off, it's important to say that this is a tentative plea deal. It would still have to be signed off on by a judge. But a person familiar with the matter tells me that under the plea deal, Bolton would plead guilty to a single count of retaining classified information. He would also face a fine of a little more than $2 million. And he could face anywhere from zero prison time to up to 5 years in prison. But that is much, much less than if he had taken this case to trial and been found guilty. Now, a judge, as I said, has to still approve any plea deal. And ultimately, it's the judge who's going to decide on Bolton's sentence. Now, I reached out to the Justice Department. It declined to comment other than referring me to a court notice scheduling a rearrangement for Bolton at the end of the month. And that is something that often signals that a plea deal has been agreed to.
11: People will remember the backstory here. The FBI searched President Trump's residence when he was out of office a few years ago. He was found to be keeping classified information on a stage, in a bathroom. The case against him was thrown out by a judge that he appointed. Now, is there some irony that Trump's Justice Department, that he closely controls, would pursue Bolton over classified information?
12: Well, look, Bolton has said that he thinks that he is being targeted for political reasons, for being a very outspoken critic of President Trump. Mm-hmm. That is Bolton's view. But look, former prosecutors, former senior intelligence officials who I have spoken with think that this case against Bolton has real legal merit. The investigation, it's important to say, began under the Biden administration. It continued under Trump. The indictment is 26 pages long. It has detailed allegations in it. And it's important to say that the process that led to Bolton's indictment was normal. And that is very different from, say, the first prosecution of former FBI Director James Comey or New York State Attorney General Letitia James. Remember, they were indicted last year after Trump publicly called on the Justice Department to go after them.
11: Right.
12: Career prosecutors thought those cases were weak. They were overruled. And ultimately, those cases were tossed after court found the prosecutor who secured them was unlawfully put in place. So the list of the president's perceived enemies who have been targeted by the Justice Department is long. And one of the side effects of the Justice Department that is seen as targeting political enemies is that even when an investigation is legitimate, it can be perceived by the public as being driven by politics and revenge.
11: Ryan, thanks for the insights and for going through the differences there. Really appreciate it.
12: Thank you.
11: NPR's Ryan Lucas.
10: The U.S. has counted about 2,000 measles cases so far this year. Still, more parents than ever before are opting their kids out of vaccines. Michigan used to have one of the highest school vaccination exemption rates, so public officials made it harder for parents to opt out. It worked until it didn't. Kate Wells with our partner KFF Health News explains.
13: Michigan is a state where you can opt your kid out of vaccines,
8: for pretty much any reason. And so for many years, if you were trying to register your kid for school and you forgot to get them that tetanus booster.
13: You know, at the last minute, oops, I forgot to do this. I'm just going to sign a waiver and be done with it.
8: Norm Hess is the executive director of the Michigan Association for Local Public Health.
13: That's not really the way we want parents to make decisions on this issue.
8: So in 2014, health officials created a new rule for parents wanting a waiver for religious or personal reasons. The parents first had to attend a vaccine education session at the local health department in person.
14: Essentially, sit, listen to an educational session, and then sign a waiver that goes into their record.
8: Dr. Juan Marquez is a local county medical director in the Ann Arbor area. Initially, this new process worked. Fewer parents were getting these waivers. But some parents felt like these education sessions were insulting. Jennifer Wartz is a Republican state representative. At a vaccine choice rally last year, she talked about her experience as a mom attending an education session.
15: It was very demeaning. I had a very negative experience there, simply because we made the choices that we felt were best for each one of our children.
8: Then when the pandemic hit, the anger and animosity around lockdowns and mandates really spilled into these sessions. Marquez, the county medical director, says they became unsafe for staff.
14: You can imagine to come through a session, sit through, have somebody yell at you or, you know, just say not nice things to your face and just kind of sit through hours of that. It's demoralizing.
8: Last fall at a high school north of Detroit, a dad refused to get the waiver for his kids. The school said, look, to keep them legally enrolled here, we need that waiver. This led to a series of confrontations and the principal called the police. The sheriff's deputy even drove to the dad's house. Here's the deputy, Kevin Smith, during a follow-up call with the dad as recorded on his body cam.
16: You got to go through the health department and do their stupid 10-minute course and sign your stupid waiver to have your kids enrolled.
8: This year, health officials in that county, St. Clair County, decided to just flat out drop this requirement. It's now the first county to make vaccine waivers available entirely online. Dr. Remington Nevin is the medical director.
17: Parents who have felt coerced, parents who have felt pressured into getting vaccines, they are going to experience a new era of vaccine choice in St. Clair County.
8: And state health officials are not fighting the change. In fact, the state has helped more than 30 counties switch to online education sessions. Here's a clip from the online session the state helped develop.
18: For diseases that spread easily, a few unvaccinated people can start an outbreak.
8: After that, parents still have to go to their local health department, but only to get the waiver signed. The goal now is to try to meet people where they are, offer information, and don't burn bridges. But the growing number of people opting out of vaccines worries Dr. Natasha Bagdasarian, the state's chief medical executive, especially given recent measles outbreaks in Michigan.
19: When one of these measles cases ends up in a low immunization community, that's when the ember really has a chance to expand and become a wildfire.
8: She says in some Michigan schools now, as many as 70% of students are not fully vaccinated. In Ann Arbor, Michigan, I'm Kate Wells.
10: Kate Wells is with our partner, KFF Health News. This is NPR News.
8: This is Morning Edition. Good morning. It's 6:42. SpaceX, Anthropic, and OpenAI are fueling IPO fever, but experts warn that getting in on that ground floor isn't always as lucrative as it sounds. More about this coming up when we get to business from Marketplace in the next 10 minutes.
20: In 1963, when she was a baby, Ada Ferrer migrated from Cuba to the U.S. with her mother, leaving her older brother behind. 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
20: This is WHYY's Morning Edition. Good morning. I'm Jennifer Lynn. Maybe it's primal, or maybe it's just a Philly thing. This time of year, ocean towns in New Jersey and Delaware beckon many of us to sandy shorelines to bask in the sunshine, to feel the salt air on our skin, and to surrender to the sound and rhythm of the waves. As inviting as the ocean may be, its waves can be surprisingly dangerous for even very strong, experienced swimmers. Jennifer May, founder of Water Ready Swim School in Montclair, New Jersey, joins us this morning to talk about what it means to be water ready down the shore. Good morning, Jennifer.
1: Good morning.
20: What does being water ready mean in the most basic way?
1: Being water ready really means that you have a tool belt filled with different types of survival and safety skills to handle all kinds of different situations, whether you're in a pool or in an ocean or any open water.
20: What's the difference, say, between being water ready for a swimming pool and water ready for the ocean?
1: A swimming pool has walls that you can grab and swim to. The water is clear. There's not a current. In a public community pool, there's always a lifeguard. When you're swimming in the ocean, you're dealing with all kinds of things like current and waves. You're dealing with marine life, rocks and jetties and all kinds of things that can be hidden in the water.
20: And you say most swimmers have never been taught to recognize and survive dangerous ocean conditions, or maybe any ocean conditions.
1: And it's really only just starting to change in the learn to swim industry.
20: And you point out that teen boys and young men in particular can be at higher risk in the ocean. They can overestimate their ability and take risks. Tell me more about that.
1: It's really a shocking statistic. Of all water incidents, regardless of age and regardless of venue where an incident may happen, it is 80% male. We do special awareness education for parents of boys, not to diminish the safety that we have to also teach girls. It's just that toddler boys, kid boys, and even older men are statistically higher risk.
20: So if I'm in a bad current, what safe practices really do exist for the swimmer at that moment?
1: Well, the first thing is you really should always be swimming at a lifeguarded beach. Do not swim at any beaches that don't have a lifeguard. That's number one. There's also going to be warning flags at a beach that the lifeguards are going to put out just for double assurance. You should always know what the flag system is where you're swimming. If you are identifying that you're in a current, you want to stop, take some deep breaths, tread water, and signal to someone at the beach. And then you can try to swim parallel to the shore. There's two ways you can go. One way might be easier than another. So if you're still feeling that resistance, you may have chosen the more difficult path. That's still okay. Roll on your back and just float. You've already signaled. We've already told you to stay at a lifeguarded beach. So someone will be coming out to get you. In the meantime, you float and stay calm. The way the currents work is once you're floating, it will carry you potentially out a little bit more, but then it will start to bring you parallel and then will return you back to where the waves are going in the direction towards the shore.
20: There's also just navigating, you know, the realm of waves from small to medium to large.
1: That's another thing we teach. What do you do for small waves, medium, and large waves?
20: What do you do?
1: The first thing is you never turn your back on the ocean. You never want to be surprised by a wave. Okay. So you're always facing the direction that the waves are coming from. Even if you're visiting or chatting, right? You have at least your peripheral vision in that direction. If you have small waves, you just bend your knees and let the wave pass by you. You know, it's maybe at your somewhere between your ankles and your mid shin. You just let it pass by you. If you have medium waves, you're still facing the waves and you want to jump. So you jump up and then you land back down with 2 feet. That's jumping over the waves. If you get to larger waves, you take a deep breath and you hold your breath and you go under the wave and let it pass over you. And then you come up after that.
8: What about the non-swimmer trying to enjoy the ocean?
1: A non-swimmer trying to enjoy the ocean. Well, this is life jacket time. The thing about life jackets is they need to be fitted properly. An ill-fitting life jacket can be even more dangerous than not having a life jacket to some degree. A life jacket that is too big is going to rise up and cover your mouth and your nose. And if it's too small, it's not going to provide enough buoyancy for you. Life jackets are designed to keep the body vertical in the water so that you can breathe and be buoyant in the water. Sometimes they're designed to keep you on your back. They're not designed to help teach swimming. That's not what life jackets are for. They're really for boating. That's what they're approved for. U.S. Coast Guard certified life jackets are approved for boating.
8: You make it sound very easy.
1: It's not easy. That's the whole thing, right? People are just taught almost from, you know, the dad or an uncle or the mom, you know, it's just really kind of word of mouth, and it might not be right. It might be right. So I think we're trying to create more legitimate and bona fide information about how to handle surf waves and rip currents.
8: Jennifer May of Water Ready Swim School, have a great, safe summer.
1: Thank you so much. You too.

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1: This is Morning Edition. It's WHYY at 7:19. Do those bug stories leave you feeling a little itchy? I get it. Hey, it's 70 degrees in Philadelphia. We're going up to 94 today. A hot day. It's going to be a day with a mix of sun and clouds. Clear tonight down to 70. Partly cloudy tomorrow as we get back to around 93. Sunday, lots of sunshine. And a teeny break, just a few steps down to 89 for the high. I'm Jennifer Lynn. The federal government has long gathered demographic data about American workers to root out discrimination on the job. The Trump administration wants to halt that practice.
2: Regardless of what has happened before, the way to stop discriminating based on race is to stop discriminating based on race.
1: The potential impact of this shift in priorities coming up on Morning Edition at 7:34.
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0: 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I'm Steve Inskeep.
6: I'm Michelle Martin.
7: And I'm A. Martinez. It seems like fewer and fewer things unite us anymore. But I got a quick story about that. So growing up, I was very close with my uncle, very conservative guy, originally from Ecuador, a U.S. Marine, very religious. I was also very close with my stepfather, his polar opposite in so many ways. My stepfather had long blonde hair, green eyes, a Southern California pot-smoking, sandal-wearing, tree-hugging hippie. But even they were able to bond, and they bonded over the music of Earth, Wind, and Fire. You're a shining star, no matter who you are, shining bright to see what you can truly be. Since the 1970s, few bands have crossed as many divides as Earth, Wind, and Fire. All sorts of people love them. The big horns, the theatrical stage show, the funk, the ballads, you name it, everything. Debuting Sunday, an HBO documentary directed by Questlove shares a few lesser-known aspects of their story. Actually, it's a heck of a title, too. Earth, Wind, and Fire, to be celestial versus That's the Weight of the World.
8: The funk was the funk, but the chords were jazz, classical. Meanwhile, it's sitting on this tribal African beat.
9: It was really ahead of its time.
8: I think it took a moment for everyone to go, what the heck? What is this?
7: Those were the voices of Lionel Richie and her, both big Earth, Wind, and Fire fans. The band was created by the late Maurice White, a former jazz drummer. Now, early on, he laid out three principles the band would follow. One, write music for a universal audience. Two, evolve consciousness through music. And three, change the world.
10: His vision was spot on, musically, culturally. You know, he was right on time.
7: That's bass player Verdeen White, Maurice's brother.
11: Walk around, right way around. Say a little paper, try to put you down.
7: At first, the band focused on building up its black audience, but in April of 1974, they played a music festival called California Jam. Now, the lineup included these acts, get this: Black Sabbath, The Eagles, Deep Purple, Emerson, Lake and Palmer, Seals and Croft, and Earth, Wind and Fire. Or as Maurice White says in the documentary,
6: "Sometimes you have to go against the grain, do things that everybody else wouldn't do. We dare it, you know, we were daring, you know."
7: Around 250,000 people were in the crowd that day, most of them white. For Dean White and drummer Ralph Johnson, remember that performance as a pivotal moment for the band.
11: We were thoroughly embraced. I mean, they loved what we did. And we were so different, they had to take a moment to just kind of figure out what the heck we were doing.
12: Right. But,
11: and we were definitely dressed very differently.
12: Yeah, we were. Yeah, we had fur on and it was hot out there, too.
11: It was a whole thing going on with us, you know, and it just kind of went on from there.
7: And that led to their next album, That's the Way of the World, which cemented them as one of the biggest bands in the country.

0: I dare you not to move when you hear those songs. Now, a lot of hits followed as Maurice White kept the band focused on those three original principles. Singer Philip Bailey recalls some room for collaboration, but he emphasized that Maurice was the clear leader.
1: Well, he's the pilot of the plane. Where you go depends on his vision and his direction.
0: Did you ever question Maurice White?
1: Of course I did. I mean, I wasn't a puppet. But, you know, I think in doing so, I always found great answers and great direction, but everything was working. It was all going strong. And so, you know, when it's happening like that, there's no need to question it.
0: But as the documentary explains, White's ambition took him in different directions, producing for other acts, opening his own recording studio. Eventually, the collaborative nature of Earth, Wind, and Fire disappeared. Maurice White brought in outsiders to reshape the band's sound without much consultation from the band itself. Then in 1983, Maurice White surprised everyone by shutting the band down. He was going solo. Ralph Johnson and Philip Bailey remember that moment differently. First, here's Ralph Johnson.
2: Well, leading a group of this size for all these years was a tremendous responsibility. Eventually, we would take a break, and we would come back together in 1988.
1: We didn't take no break. We broke up.
2: Philip likes to say we broke up. I call it a hiatus.
1: I don't know why Philip likes to say it's a break when a hiatus is a temporary if you stop,
2: stop
1: the check
2: in activity.
1: If you stop paying somebody, you sell all your clothes, all your stage clothes, and you don't speak to the person, and it's a hiatus.
2: It's a hiatus because we came back together. We came back together. It must have been a hiatus.
0: It sounds more like a bi-atus.
2: I like that. Two different approaches on the breakup.
1: Right.
0: But by the time Earth, Wind, and Fire reformed, tastes had changed, and they never scored another hit on the pop charts again. But with a new century came new flowers. Earth, Wind, and Fire was inducted into the Rock and Roll Hall of Fame in 2000. They played the White House in 2009, the first act to play there during superfan Barack Obama's presidency. The Kennedy Center honors followed in 2019, although Maurice White did not live to see that achievement. He died 3 years earlier. The band, though, has carried on without him. They continue to play to this day, and they've got a big summer tour starting next weekend. Herverdean White, Ralph Johnson, and Philip Bailey, they take their roles as stewards of this music seriously.
3: People come up and they thank us for making the music. They thank us.
2: And now you can look at it and say, hey, you were able to contribute to the cultural fabric, not just of the United States, but of the world.
1: It's definitely humbling and inspiring. And it really shows that Maurice's vision for lifting the consciousness of listeners and making a positive impact, you know, was one that came to fruition. Do you remember
0: when it first died, September? The documentary is called Earth, Wind, and Fire: To Be Celestial Versus That's the Weight of the World. It debuts Sunday on HBO. This is NPR News.
4: 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Thanks for listening to Morning Edition. This is WHYY in Philly. I'm Jennifer Lynn. Wait. Don't tell me. We are going to tell you that Wait Wait is welcoming a new scorekeeper this weekend. Details to come this half hour.
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7: Live from NPR News in Washington, I'm Dave Mattingly. Members of the Senate pulled an all-nighter on Capitol Hill, approving $70 billion for federal immigration enforcement early this morning. The package funds U.S. Immigration and Customs Enforcement as well as the Border Patrol for 3 years through the end of President Trump's second term. One Republican, Alaska's Lisa Murkowski, voted against the bill. It now heads to the House. Regulators say the U.S. Postal Service won't run out of cash next year, as had been previously feared. NPR's Hansi Lo Wong says the updated outlook follows the Postal Service's decision to stop contributing to workers' retirement plans.
8: With people sending a lot less mail compared to decades ago, Postmaster General David Steiner told Congress back in March that the U.S. Postal Service was on track to be out of money and have to stop deliveries within a year. But the acting chair of the Postal Regulatory Commission, Robert Taub, now tells a House Oversight Subcommittee that regulators have suspended requirements for USPS to make around $15 billion in retirement payments over the next few years.
9: The commission's action offers some breathing room and extends the time before the Postal Service's reported insolvency and the stated crisis of stopping mail delivery to at least another several years, provided the Postal Service makes judicious decisions about its expenditures starting now.
8: USPS is a financial supporter of NPR. Hansi Lo Wong, NPR News.
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4: You're listening to Morning Edition. It's 7:31. I'm Jennifer Lynn, WHYY News in Philadelphia. Temple University's vice president for public safety is stepping down after 4 years on the job. Jennifer Griffin was hired in response to rising crime in and around the school and helped lead its response to the murder of a university police officer while he was on duty. WHYY's Mayor Rindy tells us more.
10: Griffin was appointed to the newly created public safety position in 2022 following the killing of a student during a hijacking and a broader surge in pandemic-related gun violence. The following year, campus police officer Christopher Fitzgerald was fatally shot while chasing a suspect on foot. In response to those and other incidents, the school invested heavily in technology like gunshot detectors and additional security cameras, and the area around Temple subsequently saw significant decreases in aggravated assaults and other types of serious crime. At the same time, the university, like the city, struggled to retain and recruit police, and at one point had as few as 41 patrol officers. By late last year, the number of sworn officers was back up to 77. For BillyPenn.com, I'm Mayor Rindy, WHYY News.
4: This month marks National LGBTQ Pride Month, and Philly has a variety of ways to celebrate this year. Violet Comer Weiland with WHYY's Billy Penn has more on the upcoming events for this weekend and month.
11: Philly's Pride festivities are already underway, and this weekend hosts some of the city's biggest events for the celebration yet. This weekend's Philly Pride 365 March will celebrate LGBTQ icons and honor the roots of Pride as protest right in the heart of the gayborhood. The Pride on the Parkway Festival is also on Sunday afternoon, featuring vendors, performances, food, and more. 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
13: 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I'm Steve Inskeep.
14: And I'm Michelle Martin. Good morning. The Trump administration wants to end a requirement for large and mid-sized companies to disclose their workers' race, ethnicity, and gender. The rule, in place since 1966, is meant to root out discrimination in hiring and promotions. But priorities at the nation's premier civil rights agency have changed. NPR's Andrea Hsu reports.
15: The Equal Employment Opportunity Commission began gathering demographic data at the height of the Civil Rights era, a time when
16: Black workers tended to be congregated in the less skilled general laborer jobs
15: and not the higher skilled positions
16: that would be better paid, that would lead toward advancement and managerial opportunities.
15: Carla Gilbride was at the EEOC during the Biden administration. Over decades, she says, the data has played a key role in holding employers accountable.
16: It's one of the first things that you can look at as you're trying to learn more
15: about why, say, there are so few women or Black people in leadership at a certain company. But now the EEOC has given the White House a proposal to stop collecting the data altogether. What's more, the agency also wants to overturn a 1979 rule, one that allowed companies to take temporary steps to hire, say, more women or Black people, if the data revealed an imbalance. Hi Feldblum served as a commissioner under President Obama.
17: So this is the EEOC giving employers the roadmap of how they can take race and gender into account in a positive way and not violate the law that says you cannot discriminate on the basis of race or sex.
15: But President Trump's EEOC is not okay with that roadmap. Agency Chair Andrea Lucas has repeatedly argued that race or sex should never influence employment decisions. On social media, she called on white men to come forward if they think they've been denied opportunities because of their race or sex. And she's going after companies she thinks have crossed the line. In an interview with NPR earlier this year, she said the rules are the same for everyone, no matter who's the victim, who's the oppressor.
18: Those terms don't matter based on race. If you're being treated differently based on race, the exact same rules apply to you.
15: Lucas elaborated on that point at the Fortune Workplace Innovation Summit last month. She argued her agency exists to ensure equal opportunity, not equitable outcomes.
19: Are you going to say that the solution is a perpetual victim complex, where the reason someone should have rights is because they were victimized previously?
15: She called that an ugly version of our country.
19: Regardless of what has happened before, the way to stop discriminating based on race is to stop discriminating based on race. The end. Full stop.
15: But getting rid of the 1979 rule won't actually be the end. A pair of Supreme Court precedents stand in the way. These decades-old rulings found employers could give preferential treatment to people of color and women to address underrepresentation as long as it was temporary and didn't create an absolute barrier for white people or men. Feldblum says those landmark decisions remain good law, but for how long, she's not sure.
17: I think the Supreme Court is just waiting for a case that might allow them to overturn those two important cases.
15: And the way things are going at the EEOC, such a case could already be in the pipeline. Andrea Hsu, NPR News.
13: One American veteran has led the way in making use of a plot of land in Los Angeles. The government has said for decades that it wants to make use of that land for veterans' housing. The government said this without doing it. Then a man found his own use for some of the real estate. NPR's Quill Lawrence has his story.
20: I first met John Fulmer years ago doing outreach to homeless veterans on Hollywood Boulevard. Combat vets sleeping on sidewalks, steps away from the glamour and the movie stars. It was a jarring contradiction. But where I saw him last was the Japanese Garden on the West LA VA campus. And that is a more comforting contradiction.
21: We are here in the city. And aside from, like, an occasional helicopter, it's hard to imagine you're only a quarter mile away from the 405 freeway.
20: The garden was built in 1968, but for at least 20 years it's been neglected and overgrown. That's how Fulmer found it about 6 years ago and started to clean it up.
21: And it's just such a peaceful place. And I think that this place truly is a deserving place for the veterans.
20: There's a chain of koi ponds with giant goldfish. There are some new Japanese maple trees and a shrinking number of non-native eucalyptus. Hopefully beehives soon. Veterans volunteer every Thursday. One Air Force veteran comes and spends the whole day breaking sticks into mulch as a kind of meditation. Some pull weeds and clear brush. Some just hang out.
21: So we always tell the vets, like, you don't have to come here and work. The simple art of stepping into the garden justifies its purpose.
20: As an aside, the land for this whole 387-acre campus was donated back in 1888, specifically for use by veterans. By 2012, an NPR investigation found the VA was using it for all sorts of other things while thousands of veterans slept on the streets. Many lawsuits and sit-ins and government promises later, there's now housing for more than 1,200 vets and construction all over the campus. But it's years behind schedule. The Trump administration promised to supercharge building here, but then did not ask for a single new bed in its budget request. VA told NPR they will request that funding later. The VA canceled some non-veteran leases, but then it appealed a court order to rapidly build new housing.
2: Hey, Ricardo, how are you?
20: As he greets other vets along the path, it's not like Fulmer is oblivious to all the turmoil around the campus. The garden is an escape, but it's also a key part of what the VA campus needs if it's going to be a community and not just a giant homeless shelter, he says.
21: And so the vets are a little upset because they get this far up North Campus and there's no supermarkets, there's no nothing. No coffee shops, there's nothing. And I have to keep telling them, just hold on, like, something will come, and then it is our job as veterans to make the most of it.
20: The dream is to make it a place where vets want to live permanently, not just when they get back on their feet. There could be housing for hundreds of middle-class veterans who work at the VA hospital, or student veterans. Fulmer wants to have movie showings in the natural amphitheater below the garden. Lots of activities, especially for vets recovering from addiction. They need things to help occupy them and maybe inspire them.
21: Every single Thursday from sunup to sundown, we're out here with master gardeners. When something was left for 20 years of neglect, now we're just learning what to take back, what to throw away. And this is proof that 1 year of consistency can beat back 20 years of neglect.
20: He sees that in himself, in lots of other veterans who end up here, and in the rough beauty of the still unfinished garden. Quill Lawrence, NPR News, Los Angeles.
4: 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The Pennsylvania Council on the Arts has restored state funding to smaller arts organizations. WHYY's Peter Crimmins reports the council voted Thursday to correct an overhaul of the state arts funding process after pushback from community arts organizations.
3: The Pennsylvania Council on the Arts is now rebranded as Pennsylvania Creative Industries, and it's restructuring how it allocates its $9.5 million. Earlier this year, it voted to streamline its funding process by eliminating certain programs, including one that gave money to smaller organizations.
22: So we push back.
3: That is Patricia Wilson-Aden of the Greater Philadelphia Cultural Alliance.
22: If PA Council in the Arts was to fulfill its originating mandate, they needed to reconsider.
3: On Thursday morning, PCI voted to add a new program that considers programs with budgets between $10,000 and $100,000. But the board is discontinuing its regional partnership program, which had relied on county-level organizations to help state funds reach grassroots artists. Creative Industries board member Amy Gabriel said they had an obligation to use state funds as efficiently as possible.
23: Over the past 2 years, Pennsylvania Partners in the Arts and the Arts and Education Partners returned $450,000 in grant funds. Funds were returned because there were not enough applications to distribute the grants.
3: Many leaders of arts organizations say the regional partnership program is the only way to equitably distribute state arts funding. Peter Crimmins, WHYY News.
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14: I'm Michelle Martin.
0: And I'm A. Martinez. The NPR News Quiz, Wait, Wait, Don't Tell Me, is entering a new era.
1: I'm legendary anchorman Bill Curtis.
0: The show's beloved scorekeeper of 12 years, Bill Curtis, retired after taping his final episode last month. Here's host Peter Sagal saying his goodbyes.
5: And he has said the most ridiculous things in that most serious of voices. And
0: while there's no replacement for Bill Curtis, he will have a successor.
6: I'm the man they bring in when Bill Curtis gets busted for claiming Peter as a dependent. I'm Alzo Slade, and here's your host.
0: That is comedian and former philosophy professor Alzo Slade. He's a familiar voice on Wait, Wait, having appeared on the show many times. And this weekend, he officially becomes America's favorite judge. First off, congratulations. My goodness, I talked to Bill a little while ago. Now I'm talking to you. It feels like I'm like a boy entering puberty with your two voices that I have to contend with.
7: Well, there's no comparison to Bill's velvety, buttery voice. You know, I'm just going to have to, you know, step in and do my own thing. You know, it's funny because people are like, Alzo, do you sing? I'm saying, no, I'm the guy on the R&B album that just talks. You
0: know? Yeah. Every R&B album needs that, though. Now, you know, I used to be in sports, so I used to, like, deal with a lot of sportscasters, especially sportscasters that have been with one team for, like, decades, you know?
7: Right.
0: I'm always fascinated by the person that has to replace that beloved, long-time broadcaster, because as much as people are going to be excited about you, there's going to be some people that are like, well, he's not Bill Curtis.
7: I feel like I've been called up from the minors to replace a Hall of Famer. You know what I'm saying? And I'll tell you a story I told Peter the other day. Let's say 10 times I've subbed in for Bill Curtis, and at least 7 out of those 10 times people will come up to me and say, we were really hoping to see Bill, but you did a great job. No, but it's all jokes aside, Bill said something special to me. He's like, Alzo, you could bring things to this role that I wasn't able to, and we'll figure out what those things will be.
0: Have you figured out what some of those things are?
7: Well, there's a considerable amount of difference between Bill and I. And since it's radio, people won't be able to tell, I don't think. Well, you know, it's an NPR crowd. They don't hear color anyway. So.
0: Now, the main job of the scorekeeper, of course, is to keep score. Panelists are quizzed on events in the news, and at the end of the show, the scorekeeper announces how well they've done. So you also have a particular approach to this aspect of the job, so let's have a listen to that.
5: Alzo, did Dulce do well enough to win?
6: Nah, not really.
5: No. Alzo, did Luke do well enough to win?
6: Absolutely not.
5: Uh-huh. Alzo, did Adam Burke do well enough to win?
6: Nope. He did pretty bad, actually.
0: You see, some might say also that that is mean. I say that's just tough love.
7: Yeah, that's tough love. And I think it's important to let them know that there's always room for improvement.
0: Oh, yeah, of course. I mean, so you're right next time. Yeah.
7: Exactly.
0: So also, I'm going to give you one last question here. Did I do enough to keep my job? You're the scorekeeper. You tell me.
7: Absolutely not.
0: Well,
7: hey, there's always room for improvement.
0: Thank you. Also, Slade is a new judge and scorekeeper for Wait, Wait, Don't Tell Me from NPR and WBEZ in Chicago. He makes his debut this weekend. Also, thank you very much.
7: Thanks for having me. Your class, I appreciate it.
0: This is Morning Edition from NPR News. I'm A. Martinez.
14: I'm Michelle Martin.
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4: And I'm Jennifer Lynn in Philadelphia. Oh, yeah, he sounds like a class act himself. It'll be fun to listen to the show this weekend. Such a great show. And I guess that you are very likely one of the big fans of that show, and you'll be listening. Well, it's going on 7:50. I'm Jennifer Lynn. Of course, we have business news coming up from the Marketplace Morning Report right here. It's coming up next.
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4: 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Coming up in about 30 minutes on 90.9 FM. This is WHYY. We're in the low 70s. We'll take it up to 94 today. A hot day with a mix of sun and clouds expected in Philadelphia, with an air quality alert on top of that.
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16: From Marketplace, I'm Nancy Marshall-Ginzer in Washington. First, global food prices stabilized in May after a big jump in April. That's according to the latest data from the UN Food and Agriculture Organization. It warned the closure of the Strait of Hormuz and disruptions to energy and fertilizer markets could still cause higher prices down the road. Marketplace's Nova Safo is here with more. Good morning, Nova.
18: Hi, Nancy.
16: So let's start with the good news. Food prices are stabilizing?
18: Yeah, so this May report is evidence of why we often say that food and energy prices are volatile. A lot of factors can affect whether they go up or down. As to whether this latest report from the UN is good news, it's probably more of a mixed bag. Wheat and corn prices are still rising. Some vegetable oils saw declines. Meat prices were flat overall. Dairy down a bit. Sugar prices up dramatically, 7.5% in a month. Why, you might ask? Because sugarcane can be used to make ethanol, a biofuel, and as energy prices rise, it becomes more attractive to divert harvests to ethanol production.
16: Okay, that makes sense. But what's the overall takeaway from the report?
18: You know, well, I'd say the biggest takeaway is that we're not out of the woods. The UN is still expecting declining wheat harvests, for example. Global cereal reserves are healthy, so it'll offset some of that decline, but there are still supply concerns, and prices are higher than they were a year ago, up 3%. Now, a separate report out today from the UN World Food Program found that as many as 45 million people around the world are already in danger of severe hunger this year because of the Iran war disruptions, because of the closure of the Strait of Hormuz, and the effect that's had in pushing up energy prices and fertilizer prices. You need both energy to transport food, fertilizer to grow it. And particularly in danger of severe hunger are people in Somalia, Afghanistan, and Sri Lanka.
16: Thank you, Nova.
18: You're welcome.
16: Let's do the numbers. The Dow, S&P, and NASDAQ futures are mixed in the 1 to 9/10% range, with the Dow future up 81 points. 10-year Treasury yield is up at 4.48%. Later this morning, we'll get the official government tally of hiring and unemployment for the month of May. Forecasters predict the U.S. economy added 105,000 jobs last month. That would be slightly lower than April's rate of 115,000. The unemployment rate is expected to remain steady at 4.3%, the same as April. And Bitcoin is on track for its worst week since February. It's down about 13% so far this week. The drop is part of a broader pullback in risk assets this week. Traders are weighing ongoing uncertainty around trade policy, the war in the Middle East, and the Federal Reserve's path on interest rates.
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16: It's a busy time of year for wedding planners. Couples typically start tying the knot around May, with the busy season stretching into the fall. Weddings are big business in the U.S. Last year alone, the marriage biz generated more than $100 billion, according to the wedding planning platform The Knot. But with rising prices and economic uncertainty weighing on consumers, will couples keep spending big on the big day? Esther Lee is editorial director at The Knot. She joins us now for this edition of The Marketplace Economic Pulse, views on the economy from a range of perspectives. Esther, good morning.
15: Good morning. Thank you for having me.
16: Of course. So I had a medium-sized June wedding. My husband and I did stay within our budget. We will celebrate our anniversary on June 13th. Are people still willing to spend a lot on a wedding right now?
15: So the $100 billion U.S. wedding industry remains resilient. We actually did see 2 million couples getting married last year, with an average spend at around $34,000, which is the national average. And we're seeing that couples are indeed planning weddings, hiring vendors, and of course, celebrating with their loved ones.
16: Are couples, though, becoming more price sensitive? Where might they be still willing to spend big? Where might they sort of cut back?
15: Weddings continue to be a non-negotiable investment for couples. Our data actually shows that 95% of couples are grateful to celebrate in person, and 80% are, in fact, looking forward to their wedding day more than anything else this year. Where they're willing to spend, of course, is first and foremost on giving their guests the best experience. We find that that is the number one priority for couples when they go into the wedding planning process.
16: Now, there's a new wrinkle, relatively new wrinkle here. Toward the end of last year, couples had to start planning weddings with tariffs in mind, according to your annual Real Weddings study. I cannot imagine having to deal with that. How are couples adapting so far this year?
15: We do find that couples are incredibly resourceful when it comes to budgets, understanding costs. I say this often to couples, but they're the need-to-haves and the nice-to-haves, and to really be honest and forthright about those discussions with your partner up front, whether that be the catering, the band, you know, a certain DJ, a certain hotel where you want to get married, all of these factors, these are things that you need to communicate about throughout to keep the economics in mind.
16: As you look ahead to the peak wedding season coming up, what do you

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4: This is WHYY-FM Philadelphia, WNJM Manahawkin, WNJN-FM Atlantic City, WNJZ Cape May Courthouse, streaming on the WHYY app and at WHYY.org. All aboard for more news, information, and conversation next hour right here on WHYY. Good morning. It's 8 o'clock.
5: Good morning. How much distance has really opened between President Trump and his party? Some of his recent actions have dismayed Republicans in Congress, though many still find it hard to vote against him. It's Morning Edition from NPR News.
4: Philly lawmakers give preliminary approval to the city's budget, snubbing most of the taxes the mayor proposed. I'm Jennifer Lynn.
5: John Bolton reached a plea agreement with prosecutors. I'm Michelle Martin.
6: And I'm Steve Inskeep. President Trump's former national security advisor and longtime critic was accused of mishandling classified information. So what are the terms now? Also, why are Albanians protesting the building of a luxury resort backed by Trump's son-in-law? And Michigan parents push back against vaccine exemption rules. It's Friday, June 5th. This day in 2002, Elizabeth Smart, then 14 years old, was abducted and later found and rescued safely. The news is next.
7: Live from NPR News in Washington, I'm Corva Coleman. The Senate has passed a huge measure that will fund federal immigration efforts for 3 years. It's worth about $70 billion. The Senate debate lasted about 18 hours, and in the end, it was a near party-line vote. Democrats tried to add an amendment that would block one of President Trump's priorities. That's to create a nearly $2 billion fund to pay people who claimed they were targeted by the federal government. But NPR's Barbara Sprunt says that amendment failed.
8: There was bipartisan pushback at that anti-weaponization fund. The acting attorney general said it's not going to move forward, which seemed to satisfy senators. But then the president told reporters he didn't actually know if it was scrapped or not. And he said that knowing that there are these Republican senators who are uncomfortable with the idea. So this moment for congressional Republicans is about passing this priority after all this time. But it's also a moment where there's this increasing tension and conflict with the White House. And I don't think that's stopping anytime soon.
7: NPR's Barbara Sprunt reporting. Just a week after a Russian drone crashed into an apartment building in eastern Romania, an armed drone exploded in a Romanian port. Terry Schultz says there were no injuries or major damage.
9: The Romanian Defense Ministry says the naval drone self-detonated mid-morning after being detected earlier by authorities who closed off the area in the civilian port of Constanta. While Romanian officials have not yet revealed whether the drone was Russian or Ukrainian, they did confirm it was not one of their own and described it as being of the type used in the war in Ukraine. Romanian President Nicolae Ciordan was on his way to a European Union summit when the incident occurred, and he wrote on X that, quote, such particularly serious situations are the direct consequences of the war of aggression unleashed by Russia against Ukraine. EU Commission President Ursula von der Leyen echoed that, expressing solidarity with Romania and saying Europe urgently needs more anti-drone capabilities. For NPR News, I'm Terry Schultz in Brussels.
7: In the U.S., rising mortgage rates are dragging down the spring home buying season. According to the online real estate platform Redfin, new home listings are declining. NPR's Stephen Bisaha reports sellers are taking their homes off the market.
10: It was expected to be a strong home buying season. Average interest rates for a 30-year fixed mortgage dropped below 6% in February, the first time in 3.5 years. But the war against Iran increased the cost of borrowing, and this week the mortgage rate is about 6.5%. Real estate business Zillow says sales in May were below where they were a year ago, nearly 3%. and the housing recovery is back on pause.

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1: 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Also a conversation with a swim expert about being swim ready, water ready, at the ocean and at the pool.
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4: Live from NPR News in Washington, I'm Dave Mattingly. The Senate has voted to fund federal immigration enforcement for the next 3 years through President Trump's second term in the White House. The vote was 52-47. Alaska's Lisa Murkowski was the lone Republican to vote against the bill. It provides $70 billion to U.S. Immigration and Customs Enforcement as well as the Border Patrol. Republican senators rejected attempts to add language to the bill that would have banned Trump's anti-weaponization fund. A sweeping elections overhaul endorsed by President Trump has failed in the Senate. NPR's Miles Parks says GOP lawmakers tried to tack the Save America Act to an immigration funding package.
5: The act would have required all new voters to show a document proving their U.S. citizenship, like a passport or a birth certificate, when they registered to vote. It's already illegal for non-citizens to vote, and countless audits and investigations have found that non-citizen voting is not a major problem in American elections. But it's an issue President Trump is fixated on, and he threatened not to sign any other legislation if the SAVE Act didn't pass. Still, it's been clear for months that there was not enough support in the Senate to pass it. Now, experts worry that if Republicans underperform in the midterms, Trump will use the failure as a reason to question the legitimacy of the results. Miles Parks, NPR News, Washington.
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1: You're listening to Morning Edition from Philadelphia. It's 8:31. I'm Jennifer Lynn, WHYY News. For years, New Jersey residents trying to get a real ID driver's license have bitterly complained about the lack of available appointments and long wait times. But state officials say the Motor Vehicle Commission has made improvements and getting a real ID is quicker and easier than ever. WHYY's David Matthau reports.
6: Motor Vehicle Commission boss Rosalie Johnson says at the beginning of this year, it took about 2.5 months to get a real ID appointment, but that wait time has been cut significantly.
7: We are at 40 days on average to get the real ID appointment from 75, and we're going to continue to move the needle on that.
6: Johnson says four additional MVC offices are now handling real ID requests, and communication has been improved to make sure people have the right documentation when they show up. Since the beginning of the year, the MVC has issued 300,000 new Real ID licenses, and more than 2.5 million Garden State residents now have one. From the New Jersey desk, David Matthau, WHYY News.
1: Philadelphia lawmakers have advanced legislation aimed at reducing wait times for residents fighting unfair rental practices. WHYY's Aaron Mozell reports the measure is part of a broader effort to increase the capacity of the Fair Housing Commission.
8: The measure raises the stipend paid to commissioners from $85 per hearing to $100. It also increases the annual stipend cap from $8,500 to $14,000. Councilmember Rue Landau introduced the bill. She says the measure is needed because the commission's workload is expected to increase now that lawmakers have passed new renter protections.
9: It's just simple math. More hearings and meetings mean lower wait times for cases to be heard, more cases being closed, and more Philadelphians' rights protected.
8: The commission hears cases twice a week. Increasingly, those cases are taking longer to complete because too few commissioners are present to hear them in real time. The bill must now pass the full council. Aaron Mozell, WHYY News.
1: 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This affects sensitive groups, children, people suffering from asthma, heart disease, or other lung diseases, and the elderly.
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10: It's Morning Edition from NPR News. I'm Michelle Martin.
11: And I'm Steve Inskeep. John Bolton agreed to plead guilty.
10: Bolton once served as President Trump's national security advisor. He later became a tough critic of the president's. His plea for mishandling classified information would resolve the criminal case the Justice Department brought against Bolton last year.
11: NPR Justice correspondent Ryan Lucas has the unclassified version of this story. He's in our studio, Studio 31. Ryan, thanks for coming by.
12: Good morning, Steve.
11: What were the charges against Bolton?
12: So look, Bolton was indicted in October on 18 criminal counts for retention and transmission of national defense information. And the allegations in the indictment date to his time as national security advisor, as you said, in Trump's first term. Now, prosecutors say that Bolton regularly took handwritten notes about what he was doing on a daily basis as national security advisor. So things that he was hearing in meetings with U.S. intelligence officials, military officials, or in talks with foreign leaders. And then he would send that very sensitive information, some of it highly classified, to two family members, either in text messages or in email. And I will also say that FBI agents discovered digital or printed copies of some of that at his home.
11: Okay, so lots of evidence to back up the allegations. What is the agreement then?
12: So first off, it's important to say that this is a tentative plea deal. It would still have to be signed off on by a judge. But a person familiar with the matter tells me that under the plea deal, Bolton would plead guilty to a single count of retaining classified information. He would also face a fine of a little more than $2 million. And he could face anywhere from zero prison time to up to 5 years in prison. But that is much, much less than if he had taken this case to trial and been found guilty. Now, a judge, as I said, has to still approve any plea deal. And ultimately, it's the judge who's going to decide on Bolton's sentence. Now, I reached out to the Justice Department. It declined to comment other than referring me to a court notice scheduling a rearrangement for Bolton at the end of the month. And that is something that often signals that a plea deal has been agreed to.
11: People will remember the backstory here. The FBI searched President Trump's residence when he was out of office a few years ago. He was found to be keeping classified information on a stage, in a bathroom. The case against him was thrown out by a judge that he appointed. Now, is there some irony that Trump's Justice Department, that he closely controls, would pursue Bolton over classified information?
12: Well, look, Bolton has said that he thinks that he is being targeted for political reasons, for being a very outspoken critic of President Trump. Mm-hmm. That is Bolton's view. But look, former prosecutors, former senior intelligence officials who I have spoken with think that this case against Bolton has real legal merit. The investigation, it's important to say, began under the Biden administration. It continued under Trump. The indictment is 26 pages long. It has detailed allegations in it. And it's important to say that the process that led to Bolton's indictment was normal. And that is very different from, say, the first prosecution of former FBI Director James Comey or New York State Attorney General Letitia James. Remember, they were indicted last year after Trump publicly called on the Justice Department to go after them.
11: Right.
12: Career prosecutors thought those cases were weak. They were overruled. And ultimately, those cases were tossed after a court found the prosecutor who secured them was unlawfully put in place. So the list of the president's perceived enemies who have been targeted by the Justice Department is long. And one of the side effects of the Justice Department that is seen as targeting political enemies is that even when an investigation is legitimate, it can be perceived by the public as being driven by politics and revenge.
11: Ryan, thanks for the insights and for going through the differences there. Really appreciate it.
12: Thank you.
11: NPR's Ryan Lucas.
10: The U.S. has counted about 2,000 measles cases so far this year. Still, more parents than ever before are opting their kids out of vaccines. Michigan used to have one of the highest school vaccination exemption rates, so public officials made it harder for parents to opt out. It worked until it didn't. Kate Wells with our partner KFF Health News explains.
13: Michigan is a state where you can opt your kid out of vaccines for pretty much any reason. And so for many years, if you were trying to register your kid for school and you forgot to get them that tetanus booster,
14: you know, at the last minute, oops, I forgot to do this. I'm just going to sign a waiver and be done with it.
13: Norm Hess is the executive director of the Michigan Association for Local Public Health.
14: That's not really the way we want parents to make decisions on this issue.
13: So in 2014, health officials created a new rule for parents wanting a waiver for religious or personal reasons. The parents first had to attend a vaccine education session at the local health department in person.
15: Essentially, sit, listen to an educational session, and then sign a waiver that goes into their record.
13: Dr. Juan Marquez is a local county medical director in the Ann Arbor area. Initially, this new process worked. Fewer parents were getting these waivers. But some parents felt like these education sessions were insulting. Jennifer Wartz is a Republican state representative. At a vaccine choice rally last year, she talked about her experience as a mom attending an education session.
16: It was very demeaning. I had a very negative experience there simply because we made the choices that we felt were best for each one of our children.
13: Then when the pandemic hit, the anger and animosity around lockdowns and mandates really spilled into these sessions. Marquez, the county medical director, says they became unsafe for staff.
15: You can imagine to come through a session, sit through, have somebody yell at you or, you know, just say not nice things to your face and just kind of sit through hours of that. It's demoralizing.
13: Last fall at a high school north of Detroit, a dad refused to get the waiver for his kids. The school said, look, to keep them legally enrolled here, we need that waiver. This led to a series of confrontations and the principal called the police. The sheriff's deputy even drove to the dad's house. Here's the deputy, Kevin Smith, during a follow-up call with the dad as recorded on his body cam.
17: You got to go through the health department and do their stupid 10-minute course and sign your stupid waiver to have your kids enrolled.
13: This year, health officials in that county, St. Clair County, decided to just flat out drop this requirement. It's now the first county to make vaccine waivers available entirely online. Dr. Remington Nevin is the medical director.
18: Parents who have felt coerced, parents who have felt pressured into getting vaccines, they are going to experience a new era of vaccine choice in St. Clair County.
13: And state health officials are not fighting the change. In fact, the state has helped more than 30 counties switch to online education sessions. Here's a clip from the online session the state helped develop.
19: For diseases that spread easily, a few unvaccinated people can start an outbreak.
13: After that, parents still have to go to their local health department, but only to get the waiver signed. The goal now is to try to meet people where they are, offer information, and don't burn bridges. But the growing number of people opting out of vaccines worries Dr. Natasha Bagdasarian, the state's chief medical executive, especially given recent measles outbreaks in Michigan.
20: When one of these measles cases ends up in a low immunization community, that's when the ember really has a chance to expand and become a wildfire.
13: She says in some Michigan schools now, as many as 70% of students are not fully vaccinated. In Ann Arbor, Michigan, I'm Kate Wells.
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1: 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The global fashion industry depends on speed and flexibility. In Italy's textile capital, workers say that comes at a cost. And we'll figure out what that means exactly when we get to the day's business news at 8:51 from the Marketplace Morning Report here on WHYY.
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1: This is WHYY's Morning Edition. Good morning. I'm Jennifer Lynn. Maybe it's primal, or maybe it's just a Philly thing. This time of year, ocean towns in New Jersey and Delaware beckon many of us to sandy shorelines to bask in the sunshine, to feel the salt air on our skin, and to surrender to the sound and rhythm of the waves. As inviting as the ocean may be, its waves can be surprisingly dangerous for even very strong, experienced swimmers. Jennifer May, founder of Water Ready Swim School in Montclair, New Jersey, joins us this morning to talk about what it means to be water ready down the shore. Good morning, Jennifer.
2: Good morning.
1: What does being water ready mean in the most basic way?
2: Being water ready really means that you have a tool belt filled with different types of survival and safety skills to handle all kinds of different situations, whether you're in a pool or in an ocean or any open water.
1: What's the difference, say, between being water ready for a swimming pool and water ready for the ocean?
2: A swimming pool has walls that you can grab and swim to. The water is clear. There's not a current. In a public community pool, there's always a lifeguard. When you're swimming in the ocean, you're dealing with all kinds of things like current and waves. You're dealing with marine life, rocks and jetties and all kinds of things that can be hidden in the water.
1: And you say most swimmers have never been taught to recognize and survive dangerous ocean conditions, or maybe any ocean conditions.
2: And it's really only just starting to change in the learn to swim industry.
1: And you point out that teen boys and young men in particular can be at higher risk in the ocean. They can overestimate their ability and take risks. Tell me more about that.
2: It's really a shocking statistic. Of all water incidents, regardless of age and regardless of venue where an incident may happen, it is 80% male. We do special awareness education for parents of boys, not to diminish the safety that we have to also teach girls. It's just that toddler boys, kid boys, and even older men are statistically a higher risk.
1: So if I'm in a bad current, what safe practices really do exist for the swimmer at that moment?
2: Well, the first thing is you really should always be swimming at a lifeguarded beach. Do not swim at any beaches that don't have a lifeguard. That's number one. There's also going to be warning flags at a beach that the lifeguards are going to put out just for double assurance. You should always know what the flag system is where you're swimming. If you are identifying that you're in a current, you want to stop, take some deep breaths, tread water, and signal to someone at the beach. And then you can try to swim parallel to the shore. There's two ways you can go. One way might be easier than another. So if you're still feeling that resistance, you may have chosen the more difficult path. That's still okay. Roll on your back and just float. You've already signaled. We've already told you to stay at a lifeguarded beach. So someone will be coming out to get you. In the meantime, you float and stay calm. The way the currents work is once you're floating, it will carry you potentially out a little bit more, but then it will start to bring you parallel and then will return you back to where the waves are going in the direction towards the shore.
1: There's also just navigating, you know, the realm of waves from small to medium to large.
2: That's another thing we teach. What do you do for small waves, medium, and large waves?
1: What do you do?
2: The first thing is you never turn your back on the ocean. You never want to be surprised by a wave. Okay, so you're always facing the direction that the waves are coming from. Even if you're visiting or chatting, right, you have at least your peripheral vision in that direction. If you have small waves, you just bend your knees and let the wave pass by you. You know, it's maybe at your somewhere between your ankles and your mid shin. You just let it pass by you. If you have medium waves, you're still facing the waves and you want to jump. So you jump up and then you land back down with 2 feet. That's jumping over the waves. If you get to larger waves, you take a deep breath and you hold your breath and you go under the wave and let it pass over you. And then you come up after that.
1: What about the non-swimmer trying to enjoy the ocean?
2: A non-swimmer trying to enjoy the ocean. Well, this is life jacket time. The thing about life jackets is they need to be fitted properly. An ill-fitting life jacket can be even more dangerous than not having a life jacket to some degree. A life jacket that is too big is going to rise up and cover your mouth and your nose. And if it's too small, it's not going to provide enough buoyancy for you. Life jackets are designed to keep the body vertical in the water so that you can breathe and be buoyant in the water. Sometimes they're designed to keep you on your back. They're not designed to help teach swimming. That's not what life jackets are for. They're really for boating. That's what they're approved for. U.S. Coast Guard certified life jackets are approved for boating.
1: You make it sound very easy.
2: It's not easy. That's the whole thing, right? People are just taught almost from, you know, the dad or an uncle or the mom, you know, it's just really kind of word of mouth, and it might not be right. It might be right. So I think we're trying to create more legitimate and bona fide information about how to handle surf waves and rip currents.
1: Jennifer May of Water Ready Swim School, have a great, safe summer.
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2: From WHYY in Philadelphia, this is The Pulse. I'm Mike and Scott. Millions of Americans use medical marijuana products for issues like anxiety or chronic pain. These products are available in most states, but some big questions remain around their use. Consistency and dosing, for one.
4: A lot of it is very much trial and error.
5: It'll make me a little bit more buzzed than I want to be.
2: And there are some more fundamental questions.
4: Is it really working for me?
6: And it's surprising that we still don't have the good answers.
2: For decades, legal barriers have made it difficult to study medical marijuana.
7: So, for example, are the vape systems, could they be damaging to the lungs?
2: Will the drug's recent rescheduling open the door to more rigorous research? We'll explore the intersection of medicine and the law. First, the news.
8: Live from NPR News in Washington, I'm Corva Coleman. U.S. employers added jobs in May for the third month in a row. NPR's Scott Horsley reports the unemployment rate held steady at 4.3%.
9: In a sign the labor market is finding its footing, U.S. employers added 172,000 jobs last month. Job gains for March and April were also revised upwards. Much of the hiring in May was in restaurants and local government. Healthcare, which has been a steady source of job growth, added another 35,000 jobs last month. Construction companies also added workers in May, while banks and insurance companies cut jobs. The share of people working or looking for work held steady during the month, and the labor force grew slightly. Average wages in May were up 3.4% from a year ago. That may not be enough, though, to keep pace with rising prices. We'll get an update on May's inflation rate next week. Scott Horsley, NPR News, Washington.
8: The Senate has passed a bill providing nearly $70 billion in funding for immigration enforcement. This passed mostly on party lines. South Carolina Republican Senator Lindsey Graham says it will pay for immigration enforcement for 3 years.
10: What we're about to do is fund the Border Patrol and ICE through the entire Trump term because you wouldn't help us. America will be safer.
8: Democrats tried to attach an unrelated amendment to the immigration funding bill that would have permanently blocked a Justice Department fund intended to pay money to people who claim they've been targeted by the federal government. Senate Democratic leader Chuck Schumer introduced that amendment, which failed.
11: After tonight's vote, it's clear to Americans that Republicans refuse to outlaw Donald Trump's $2 billion slush fund. Now the whole country can see the truth.
8: Many Republicans expressed dismay about the fund, but ultimately they did not support legislation to ban it. Meanwhile, the funding bill now goes to the House. Ukrainian President Volodymyr Zelensky says he wants face-to-face negotiations with Russian President Vladimir Putin about ending the war. NPR's Joanna Kakissis reports Zelensky wrote an open letter to Putin.
12: The letter is the first public message Zelensky has written directly to Putin since Russia's full-scale invasion in February 2022. The Ukrainian leader said Russia has been at war with Ukraine for roughly half of Putin's 26 years in power. This timeline includes Russian forces seizing parts of eastern Ukraine in 2014. Can stop your war, Zelensky wrote to Putin. Zelensky also seemed to note that Ukraine is no longer a priority for the U.S. as the Trump administration remains focused on Iran. The Kremlin acknowledged receiving the letter and said Zelensky is welcome to visit Moscow anytime. Joanna Kakissis, NPR News.
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3: Good morning. I'm Jennifer Lynn. It's 9:04. This is WHYY News from Philadelphia. Philadelphia's next budget will not include a series of taxes on gig economy companies. City Council rejected Mayor Parker's proposed taxes, which she said would help close a school district budget gap.

0: app, pay for pothole repairs, and fund homelessness prevention. Councilmember Catherine Gilmore Richardson says the pushback on the mayor's taxes does not mean her colleagues are against the school district.
1: I reject anyone who will rise anywhere to say that this council did not stand up to do what we needed to do for our children.
0: Instead of imposing a dollar per ride tax on ride hailing services, the budget will send a one-time payment of nearly $50 million to the district. A final budget vote is scheduled for next week. Delaware lawmakers have proposed their budget for the next fiscal year. More from Sarah Mueller.
2: Delaware lawmakers added additional money to the governor's recommended budget in areas like education and child care, but they kept the state's savings accounts intact. Meyer says he likes what lawmakers did, but said additional revenue should either be refunded back to Delawareans or spent on them.
3: When you have additional revenue, you don't just put it away for some day in the future. If we're taking money from you, the private citizen of Delaware, I think we should take it and spend it. We shouldn't just sock it away.
2: But some lawmakers say Delaware needs to save all that money in case there's an economic downturn or emergency. From the Delaware Desk, I'm Sarah Mueller, WHYY News.
0: Montgomery County is launching a campaign to encourage non-English speakers to call 911 after officials say use of its interpretation services dropped in 2025. WHYY's Emily Neal reports.
4: The county's analysis shows that calls to its language line, which provides interpretation for more than 200 languages, dropped by 12.4% in 2025. Calls from Spanish speakers decreased by nearly 14%. That far outpaces the overall 7.3% year-over-year decrease in 911 calls. County officials say the decrease of 911 calls by non-English speakers could be tied to fears sparked by the increase in immigration enforcement since the start of President Donald Trump's second term in January 2025. The Office of Immigrant Affairs and the Department of Public Safety are launching a multilingual campaign to encourage non-English speakers to rely on 911 in emergencies. Emily Neal, WHYY News.
0: A 1,000-foot Pride flag is being unfurled on the Art Museum steps this morning, marking the start of Pride weekend and month. The flag will be moved around the city throughout the day to Independence Mall, ultimately to the heart of the neighborhood. Today at noon, Philly city officials will raise a Pride flag at City Hall. This year's Pride theme is Raising Our Pride, Honoring Our Legacy. 9:07 in the forecast. It's hot. We get up to 94 today. A mix of sun and clouds to go along with that. It's 78 degrees at 9:07.
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7: This is The Pulse, stories about the people and places at the heart of health and science. I'm Mikan Scott. Right now, millions of Americans are using cannabis for things like anxiety, sleep problems, or chronic pain. Richard Whiteford is one of them. He's 79 years old, and he has a collapsed vertebrae in his lower back. He gets really bad sciatic pain, especially in his leg. He was using painkillers for a while, but then his brother-in-law convinced him of another option, medical marijuana. Richard lives in Pennsylvania, where that's legal. So he applied for an ID card.
8: So I signed up and got it.
7: Now he takes gummies at night. It eases the pain and helps him sleep.
8: It really works. I just get this really super relaxed feeling.
7: But there's one aspect that he doesn't love. The product isn't always consistent. It feels a bit like rolling the dice.
8: There are slight variances every once in a while, and you know, when I go down to renew them, I talk to them about that, and they say, you know, it's kind of hard making the products, it's kind of hard to know.
7: Hard to know what exactly he's going to get. Will this batch of gummies be stronger, more potent than the last?
8: I'm a control freak, I guess. I like to be in control of my faculties. and it'll make me a little bit more buzzed than I want to be. And other times it's just right.
7: Consistency has also been a problem for Pavlo. He uses medical marijuana for mental health issues, including anxiety.
9: So it's, a lot of it is very much trial and error with it. You'll get this and it's not very good, then you'll try that.
7: Over time, he's become skeptical of the medical marijuana program he's enrolled in.
9: After the initial consultation, there's like no kind of like barrier to entry year after year after that, because it's just a text message. You can literally do your recertification via text. Then be like, is it still helping you? Yes or no? And you say yes, and then you pay them, you pay the state, and you get your card. So it doesn't really feel like a medical program.
7: He says it's hard to tell if it's actually helping him.
9: Is it really working for me, or is it kind of giving me other side effects that's why I need to go to therapy and get other medication? You know what I mean? Like, what is the actual cause and effect of this all?
7: Making medical marijuana legal in so many different states was a hard-fought battle. But there is a basic problem. Research hasn't really caught on.
10: So the primary indications that people use medical cannabis are usually for pain, anxiety, and sleep. And it's surprising that we still don't have the good answers.
7: The main reason there's so little research about marijuana and health issues is federal legislation that classified marijuana as a Schedule I drug, among the most dangerous. Now, an executive order from President Trump could open some doors. It moves marijuana from Schedule I, the most restrictive category of drugs, to Schedule III, with the goal of paving the way for further research.
11: This reclassification order will make it far easier to conduct marijuana-related medical research, allowing us to study benefits, potential dangers, and future treatments.
7: Regulations and laws have a major impact on the kinds of treatments that are available to patients and also medical research. In some cases, healthcare providers can even face criminal charges for prescribing treatments or providing services. On this episode, the intersection of health, medicine, and the law. Let's stick with marijuana, or cannabis as it's referred to in a research context. There are lots of unknowns around this drug. For example, how different products like edibles, body creams, or just dried buds behave in the body. Or even basic questions around dosing have gone unanswered. Reporter Liz Tung took a closer look at the legal situation that researchers have faced in trying to study the potential benefits and harms of cannabis, and if the reclassification of the drug could change the game.
12: To understand how we got here, let's start with a quick history lesson. Cannabis first gained a foothold in the U.S. around the 1850s, after an Irish doctor working in India introduced it to Western medicine. This sparked a flurry of studies, and pretty soon, physicians and pharmacists were prescribing cannabis tinctures for a whole host of conditions and symptoms: pain, muscle spasms, insomnia, tetanus, and more. But attitudes toward the drug started to change in the 20th century, especially the 1960s. That is when marijuana use exploded, intertwined as it was with a rising youth counterculture. From rock music to free love to the anti-Vietnam War movement, pot was everywhere, and the kids were loving it. The man, however, was not. Pretty soon, parents, college administrators, and the medical establishment were sounding the alarm, and anti-marijuana ads started airing on TV.
13: So some guys got gas. They were out for kicks, Eddie. They come to depend on pot. Oh, man, knock it off. Next you'll be telling me you can get hooked on pot.
14: You're right, Eddie. Your body doesn't get to need pot like heroin or other hard stuff, but you can get hooked in a different way.
12: Magazines ran panicky exposés on the threat of marijuana, while politicians like Richard Nixon ran on law and order platforms.
15: America's public enemy number one in the United States is drug abuse.
12: Then, in 1970, Congress passed the Controlled Substances Act, creating a new system that classified drugs into five schedules. Schedule 5 was the loosest, mainly for prescriptions and over-the-counter medications. And at the top was Schedule 1, the most restrictive category, for drugs considered highly addictive, dangerous, and with no accepted medical use. That is where marijuana landed, right alongside drugs like LSD and heroin.
15: Congress made all of those initial scheduling decisions.
12: This is Rob Mikos, a professor at Vanderbilt Law School who researches drug law.
15: And I think it decided to place marijuana on Schedule 1 because it believed at the time, based on the best available evidence, that marijuana was a dangerous drug.
12: The law not only formally criminalized marijuana on a federal level, it also made studying the drug a whole lot harder. Some scientists, for example, were interested in how marijuana could help cancer patients deal with the side effects of chemotherapy by reducing their nausea, stimulating appetite, and easing their pain. But if researchers wanted to study it, they now had to jump through a bunch of hoops set up by the newly created Drug Enforcement Agency, or DEA. Still, Rob says, Congress did leave some wiggle room. Drugs could be rescheduled, but only under very specific conditions.
15: Unless you proved using gold standard scientific evidence, like randomized controlled trials, unless you proved that marijuana has a currently accepted medical use, that it's effective at treating some medical condition, the agency claimed without that proof, it had no power to move marijuana to a lower schedule.
12: This turned out to be something of a catch-22. There would be no rescheduling without Gold Star research, but scientists couldn't do a lot of that research until marijuana was rescheduled. Or they could try, but DEA restrictions made it pretty tough.
15: And so the agency kept repeating this line that without that proof, we can't reschedule it. It has to stay on Schedule 1.
12: Almost immediately after the Controlled Substances Act passed in 1970, advocates started pushing to reschedule marijuana. But the federal government held its line.
15: And really from the get-go, the DEA rebuffed those petitions.
12: In the end, though, it wasn't research or the federal government that brought about change. It was state politics. In 1996, California kicked off a sea change when its voters passed a ballot initiative legalizing medical marijuana, largely in response to the AIDS epidemic. The victory seemed to validate advocates' decades-long claims about marijuana's therapeutic value. But here's the thing. There still wasn't much hard evidence supporting those claims, all of which got a few California legislators wondering.
16: What is the medical evidence for medicinal cannabis anyway?
12: This is Igor Grant, a neuropsychiatrist at UC San Diego. At the time, he was studying substance use among patients with HIV/AIDS, and his research put him in touch with a state senator who'd supported the ballot initiative named John Vasconcelos.
16: He said, well, what would it take? We suggested, well, why don't you establish a center for medicinal cannabis research?
12: And so, in the year 2000, they did. The Center for Medicinal Cannabis Research, or CMCR, at UC San Diego. And Igor became its director. The new center had the support of California behind it, but they still had to deal with federal drug regulations and, of course, the DEA, the Drug Enforcement Agency, which, Igor quickly realized, would be no cakewalk.
16: Yeah, there was a big learning curve.
12: Because marijuana was still a Schedule 1 drug, which meant there were a lot of hoops they needed to jump through in order to get federal approval for their research. Just sourcing the marijuana for their studies turned out to be a giant headache.
16: At the time, there was only one legal source.
12: the National Institute on Drug Abuse via the University of Mississippi, the sole federally authorized grower of marijuana for research.
16: Now, to access that, of course, you had to have an approved protocol, a study,
12: which had to be approved by both the FDA and the Drug Enforcement Agency.
16: And that is a process that sometimes took a while.
12: A while, meaning anywhere from 6 months to a year and a half. It was a complicated, tedious process, which was then followed by in-person inspections. In one case, Igor remembers, they were working out of a trailer, which the DEA inspector worried could be stolen with the marijuana inside, despite the fact that it had no wheels.
16: So we had to find a way to bolt it to the concrete underneath.
12: Despite all these hurdles, the field has grown exponentially over the past few decades. New academic research centers have popped up across the country, swept into existence alongside laws by most states, more than 40, legalizing marijuana for medical use. And yet, when Ziva Cooper, a professor of psychiatry and anesthesiology at UCLA, first came to cannabis research in 2007, she was struck by the vast gaps between use and research.
10: What I found was very little information related to the evidence supporting the use of cannabis for the medical symptoms that these states were approving its use. And so the primary indications that people use medical cannabis are usually for pain, anxiety, and sleep. And it's surprising that we still don't have the good answers.
12: And a big part of the reason why is because even though medical marijuana is widely available, there's just as much red tape surrounding rigorous research as ever. Ryan Vondre is a psychiatry professor and researcher at the Johns Hopkins Cannabis Science Laboratory. And he says when they get grants to do research, a lot of time is wasted doing paperwork.
17: And the clock starts the day we get that grant. And then it takes us 9 months to start the research because of all the regulatory stuff.
12: And Ryan says the more they learn about cannabis, the more factors and questions they have to take into account. For example, there are some potential harms associated with marijuana, which then have to be included in applications. He says 20 years ago, a research request was about 3 pages long.
17: And now our submissions to the FDA are like 50 pages long. And so while we've expanded what we can do, it has become more complicated. And because it's become more complicated, I think it's harder to do now than it was 20 years ago.
12: Add to that the vast variety of products available today, gummies, drops, vaped products with different potencies. And you have a serious research mess on your hands. So how will President Trump's executive order, which would move marijuana from Schedule 1 to Schedule 3, change things? The answer I got from the experts I talked to surprised me. Here's Rob, the guy who studies drug law.
18: Yeah, I'm skeptical that rescheduling really accomplishes much.
12: And Ziva.
10: My gut tells me that this probably won't change very much in our world as researchers.
12: And Ryan.
19: My first reaction was, how is that going to work?
12: The move could be meaningful in some ways. It signals that marijuana is not as addictive or as dangerous as other drugs, and that it could have therapeutic value. And it would also cut down on some of that red tape we talked about, which would mean fewer required approvals and less oversight. But there's still a lot that rescheduling wouldn't fix. Those gummies, vapes, and drops that patients are using, researchers can't study those products because even Schedule 3 drugs are still controlled substances. That means they require very specific oversight along with registration with the Drug Enforcement Agency, both for the researchers and the producers. Here's Rob.
18: And I guarantee you that there's not a marijuana supplier out there now that has that registration. And if you don't get that registration, you're still breaking the law. You're still violating the CSA, even if the drug is now on Schedule 3 rather than Schedule 1.
12: the CSA being the Controlled Substances Act. And with the huge diversity of cannabis products and compounds, Ziva says it's still unclear which ones will be included in the rescheduling.
10: It seems like not all cannabis is going to be Schedule 3. It's going to be very specific types of cannabis that will have to be very well defined, I think, by the FDA. For example, does moving cannabis to Schedule 3 also include, you know, pure Delta 9 tetrahydrocannabinol, you know, that is also studied in the laboratory as well? Or will that still be Schedule 1 because it's not necessarily in plant form or because it's synthesized in the laboratory? So it seems like a small, tiny detail, but it has enormous impact in the lives of researchers and in general, the public health knowledge related to cannabis and cannabinoids.
12: Here's Ryan, the psychiatry researcher from Johns Hopkins.
19: And so on one end of the spectrum, we have high THC containing cannabis products that have abuse liability, that if taken at a high enough dose can cause unwanted adverse effects like paranoia, nausea, vomiting, things like that. And on the other end of the spectrum, we have topically applied products that predominantly contain cannabidiol or CBD, which has no abuse liability.
12: Unfortunately, Ryan says, there's really no easy solution beyond addressing each form individually.
19: My argument in all of this is that we need to stop trying to talk about cannabis as a single product and break it into individual product categories. And so we need to regulate inhalable products different from edible products, different from topical products, different from suppositories.
12: Rob says rescheduling marijuana probably won't have a huge payoff in the end. It likely won't lead to FDA approval, which in turn would lead to standardized prescription medications with consistent dosing, insurance coverage, and clear clinical guidelines, compared with today's variable dispensary products. So then what is the point of rescheduling? Why bother? Rob says he thinks it's partly political theater and partly a misunderstanding of what rescheduling will actually accomplish.
18: I think for a long time people assumed, well, if you move this to Schedule 3, yeah, that would make it legal, because look at all the other drugs that are on Schedule 3 right now. They're all legal. You can buy them in a pharmacy, like ketamine or Tylenol with codeine.
12: But there's a huge difference between marijuana and drugs like the ones Rob just mentioned. Ketamine and Tylenol with codeine have randomized controlled trials backing them, research demonstrating their medical efficacy that earned them FDA approval. Marijuana doesn't, and Rob doubts that it will anytime soon. Because even without the Schedule 1 restrictions, researchers still face a major barrier: funding. With more traditional lab-made drugs, those trials are funded by pharmaceutical companies. But you can't really patent marijuana and make a lot of money off of it. If we want to see real change that will really grow marijuana research, Rob says, a different fix is in order.
18: You know, ultimately, if you don't like federal marijuana law, only Congress can change it. Can change it in kind of a widespread and satisfactory manner. The president can reschedule a drug as long as certain criteria are met, but Congress, through a statute, could basically say, we want to treat marijuana like alcohol or tobacco. So Congress could change all this in an instant, but Congress doesn't seem to want to do anything.
7: That story was reported by Liz Tong. We're talking about the intersection of medicine and the law. Britt Carpenter was addicted to opioids for years, spiraling into homelessness, near-death overdoses, and arrests. He knew that he wanted to get out of this toxic cycle, stop using drugs, but he was scared, especially of managing his withdrawal symptoms. Then he met a woman who told him she was a medical marijuana pharmacist, something Britt had never heard of.
20: Whoa, what a job you got, you know? And I was like, oh, I'm like, and she's like, have you ever considered using that And I said, no, I haven't. I said, because I'm trying to get off of drugs. I'm not trying to stay on drugs.
7: She explained that there were different types of cannabis products that could help with symptoms during withdrawal, like trouble sleeping, pain, or anxiety. Also something Brett had never heard of.
20: We just got a bag of pot, you know, and broke the seeds out of it and smoked it. And, you know, I started looking into it more, and I started to peel some layers back and talk to some people and go down rabbit holes and find out, you know, the health benefits, find out the natural benefits to it.
7: At the time, in 2015, medical marijuana was not available in Pennsylvania, where Britt lives.
20: I didn't want to get cannabis off the black market here because it still wasn't legal, because then you didn't know what you're getting. So I actually flew out to Denver.
7: He worked with a dispensary to find a product that would help him.
20: I found myself sleeping. I found myself eating. I mean, I weighed 145 pounds, 150 pounds, a 5'11" guy, you know. I looked bad.
7: Since Britt took that life-changing trip to Colorado, medical marijuana has become much more available. The legal situation has eased up, but he says many people are still reluctant to even consider cannabis as an option with recovery from opioid addiction.
20: You know, the stigma behind the cannabis was so strong back then that people were like, oh no, you're just going to give them more drugs. Today now, I believe that voices like mine, because I have been a very successful recovery story, because I have been focused on my recovery. If I hadn't shot up anything into my arm in almost 11 years, and if I haven't taken any type of sleep aid or benzo or something that was going to make me crash out, crash my car, get another DUI, not function, go into black holes, I feel that was a win. So I want to be a voice for that.
7: That's Britt Carpenter. He's a recovery advocate and the executive director of Philly Unknown Project, which helps people who are living with addiction. We're talking about the intersection of medicine and the law. Coming up, in the 1970s, shortly after Roe v. Wade had been decided, a young black physician was at the center of a court battle, accused of manslaughter after performing an abortion.
1: When they said guilty, guilty, guilty, guilty, how he couldn't believe that this was happening to him.
7: That's next on The Pulse.
21: 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The time is 9:31. Good morning, I'm Afi Wolfman-Arendt. Already 80 degrees on Independence Mall, expecting a high around 94 today.
6: Penn Medicine proudly supports WHYY. Penn Medicine's history is marked by a legacy of monumental medical breakthroughs, from pioneering CAR T cell therapies to the discovery of mRNA vaccine technology. They are shaping the future of medicine through research and transformative treatment. From groundbreaking discoveries to life-saving care, Penn Medicine's innovation is helping to change lives, one moment, one treatment, one patient at a time.
7: This is The Pulse. I'm Mike and Scott. We're talking about the intersection of medicine and the law. With Roe v. Wade having been overturned by the Supreme Court and several states adding restrictive new abortion laws, many women's health providers find themselves under immense pressure, facing the threat that medical procedures could lead to criminal prosecution. That seems like a new development, but tensions were equally high after Roe v. Wade was first decided more than 50 years ago. Anti-abortion groups geared up for a massive and changed fight. Since abortion was now legal, new battles centered around ethical issues and when lines were being crossed. One case became a national focal point. It centered around a young black physician named Kenneth Edelin. Reporter Linda Marsa was able to track down some of the people closest to this 1975 case, and she has this story.
22: Kenneth Edelin's ambition to work in medicine and women's health was shaped by a tragic loss during his childhood. When Edelin was 12, his mother died from breast cancer.
23: He didn't want another child to go through what he had gone through, to lose their mother at a young age, and that he would do everything he could to take that path and to take care of women and to take care of particularly Black women if he could.
22: This is Barbara Edelin, Edelin's widow. He died in 2013.
23: So that was his mission, and that was the path that he chose.
22: Edelin forged his career in a deeply segregated country, attending Meharry Medical College, a private Black medical school in Nashville. During his third year of med school in 1966, he witnessed a harrowing incident that deepened his resolve to improve healthcare for women. Barbara says he was called to the emergency room to help a young woman, still a teenager. Her comatose body had been dumped at the front entrance of the ER.
23: By the time he got there, it was a botched abortion. It was she was too far gone. And he has said that watching her die and watching the chief who was on duty that day, the staff physician, just hold her hand because there was nothing else anyone could do, what made him feel as though, well, what, you know, why couldn't we do better? Why can't we save these women?
22: This was the 1960s, before abortion was legalized, and women often resorted to dangerous and very unsafe methods to end unwanted pregnancies. Michelle Goodwin is an expert in reproductive justice at the Georgetown University Law Center.
0: At the backdrop of Roe v. Wade were parents coming home to find their daughters dead in bathtubs, having bled out. Men coming home and finding their wives on the dining room table, dead. There was a reality to what was taking shape there that was inescapable across socioeconomics, across race.
22: By the time abortion became legal, Edelin was the first Black chief resident in obstetrics and gynecology at Boston City Hospital, and one of only two doctors at the hospital willing to perform these procedures. In 1973, Edelin was called in to treat a patient, a teenager who was about 5 or 6 months pregnant. Despite the advanced pregnancy, he didn't hesitate.
23: And his life changed that day. Life literally changed. He was doing his job. He just went down to the clinic to see this young woman like any other patient. She was 17. He saw that she was desperate, wanted to go to college, did not want to be pregnant, did not want her father to know.
22: Edelin completed the procedure. 8 months later, in April of 1974, a grand jury indicted him for manslaughter. Barbara, his widow, says Edelin was stunned in disbelief. He argued that he had practiced within legal parameters, but Boston City Hospital suspended him.
23: They felt as though this was going to be a real smear on their reputation.
22: But Edelin's peers stood by him.
23: There was an uproar. Even the House Physicians Association, the House officers, said no. You know, he was doing his job. He was delivering medical care. He hasn't been convicted of anything. You cannot suspend this man.
22: Many newspapers took Edelin's side, calling the charges a quote-unquote disgraceful, quote-unquote witch hunt. More than 100 physicians across the country would later take out supportive ads in the New York Times. Hundreds of his colleagues protested on the hospital steps.
23: The rallying around him was a surprise for him because he didn't know so many people cared. The nurses, the staff, you know, all the technicians, I mean, they were standing in front of the hospital, you know, rallying around him.
22: The hospital reinstated Edelin within a week because of the pushback, but the manslaughter trial went forward. Barbara says Edelin was terrified.
23: And he was worried that his license was going to be suspended. That would have been the worst. I mean, he wouldn't have been able to practice medicine.
22: When the trial started in 1975, it put everything that happened that day under a microscope. Abortion was legal, even in later stages of pregnancy. But Edelin's approach was being scrutinized. He had performed a saline abortion on the patient. It's not a procedure used today, but essentially it triggers uterine contractions to expel any tissue.
2: But that didn't work.
22: That's Mary Ziegler. She's a law professor at the University of California, Davis, who has written extensively about the Edelin case. Mary says that after the saline abortion didn't work, Edelin used another method.
2: Dr. Edelin then completed the procedure using a technique called hysterotomy, which involves, you know, making an incision in the uterus and detaching the fetus from the placenta by hand. And that was legal.
22: But prosecutors argued that this was outside of the legal scope. Because a hysterotomy is similar to a C-section, prosecutors claim that Edelin had not performed an abortion, but that a live birth had happened and that the fetus was deprived of oxygen in the process. The trial spoke to some of the arguments at the heart of the abortion debate.
2: To say essentially that what happened here was not healthcare, right? That was something that was being contested at the time. Is abortion just a medical procedure like any other? Or is it manslaughter, which is what prosecutors were contesting?
22: In the heavily Roman Catholic Boston of the 1970s, opinions over abortion were sharply divided, and the Edelin case became a flashpoint for abortion opponents. During this time, Judy Brown, who is president of the American Life League, the nation's oldest grassroots Catholic anti-abortion organization, was working with the National Right to Life Committee.
3: Well, the political scenario in Boston in 1973 was anything but normal. The Catholic Church was united behind Cardinal Bernard Law and the other bishops in that state, and they wanted to make a point that Edelin was, in fact, a killer, that what he had done was against the moral law, and that what he had done violated even the civil law.
22: Judy says during this time, post-Roe, the anti-abortion movement was looking for a way forward, a way to reframe its message and approach.
3: The message could no longer be about whether or not abortion should be legal, because it was legal. The message became, is it ethical to perform an abortion when, in fact, that abortion will kill a person who is separate in every way from the mother? And that, to me, was a defining moment for focusing the pro-life movement on the truth about what is happening during an abortion. Is there a baby, and is that baby dying, or is it simply another surgical procedure? And the pro-life movement coalesced around the argument that abortion takes a human life.
22: Vivian Penn was a pathologist at Tufts University near Boston at the time. She says many people in the medical community worried that abortion opponents were looking for a test case to challenge the Roe decision.
4: We thought they were going to go after the use of fetal tissue research, which we know continues even to today to be controversial. So there was quite a shock when it turned out that instead the indictment went towards Ken for having conducted what was seen as a legal abortion. And this really shook up not only the medical community, but also the community at large. Women had been celebrating the fact that abortion finally had been declared legal and could be a legal procedure.
22: Vivian later helped organize Edelin's defense committee. She raised funds for his legal fees because many in the medical community thought he was being scapegoated.
4: He was the one that was being tackled personally. He was sort of becoming the sacrificial lamb, as some have called it, for a cause that was a political and some thought religious cause.
22: The trial was also happening with the backdrop of deep racial tensions in Boston, a time of violent riots that were erupting in the city over forced busing to integrate the schools.
5: If you're not going to the schools, you're going to be arrested.
22: Barbara, Edelin's widow, says those tensions and the trial dominated the headlines.
23: Both cases were on the front page of the Globe, I understand, and the Herald Tribune every day. It was children being bussed and then the Edelin trial. And both of them involved either black children or this black doctor. So the issue of race was very prominent in both cases.
22: Racial tensions were also evident during the trial. The all-white jury was comprised mostly of working-class Catholics. Newspapers later reported that a jury used the N-word during deliberations. They convicted Edelin, even after many experts testified that the doctor's actions were completely within medical standards. The courtroom erupted when the verdict was read, and Barbara says it was shocking.
23: When they said guilty, guilty, guilty, guilty, how he couldn't believe that this was happening to him. And they called him the N-word, particularly he found out after the verdict was read and as people were going out in the hallway, you know, People were saying things like, well, we knew he did it. We knew the end did it.
22: Abortion opponent Judy Brown says she was not surprised by the verdict.
3: Because if you read the Hippocratic Oath, for example, doctors are supposed to do everything they possibly can to save patients, not kill patients. So the question became, as it always does, is the abortion killing a person, or is it simply removing a growth from the mother's womb? And the pro-life movement universally took the position that that preborn baby was an individual in every sense of the word, not the same as his mother, but a separate individual.
22: The judge sentenced Edelin to a year's probation. Soon an appeal was underway. More than half a dozen groups filed friend-of-the-court briefs in support, including Planned Parenthood, the ACLU, the League of Women Voters, and the National Medical Association. Edelin continued to practice medicine while his case was on appeal, but he worried he would lose his license if the conviction stood. He was left in limbo for over a year until the Massachusetts Supreme Judicial Court overturned his conviction in 1976 in a unanimous decision. Barbara says in the aftermath, the mild-mannered young doctor became an activist and a major figure in the abortion rights movement.
23: During the appeal process, people wanted to hear his story. And so he began speaking around the country. And so all of a sudden, he became someone who had a voice.
22: His case had national implications.
23: But he also found, you know, some comfort in doing this work because he realized if they could come after him, they could come after anybody.
22: Even though Edelin was exonerated, his trial had a chilling effect. Doctors became reluctant to perform abortions, and late-term procedures became almost taboo. This feels familiar to many physicians practicing today under tightening abortion restrictions, says Vivian Penn.
4: Physicians are hesitant because they just know that somebody's looking over their shoulder, somebody's monitoring who their patients are, and they don't want to lose their medical license or be convicted or end up in jail. But at the same time, they understand the plight of the women who are seeking these abortions late and how sometimes that late-term abortion is the only way to save the patient's life. The imposition of non-scientific political views on how medicine can be practiced is really devastating. And the fact that we've seen an increase in this in very recent years, reminding me of how it used to be in the 70s, 60s and 70s, when I thought we'd gotten by this. It's affecting many young physicians who won't train in some states in OBGYN.
22: Kenneth Edelin went on to a distinguished career as managing director of the Roxbury Comprehensive Community Health Center, which served Boston's Black community. He was also Dean of Minority Affairs at the Boston University School of Medicine, where he was instrumental in recruiting and mentoring minority medical students and chair of Planned Parenthood Federation of America. He died in 2013, nearly a decade before the Supreme Court overturned Roe v. Wade. His widow, Barbara, says if he were alive today, he would be on the front lines.
23: He would say, let's get out. Let's rally. Let's do something. Probably trying to find ways to get to the legal side of this and make a difference.
7: That story was reported by Linda Marsa. 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I'm Mike and Scott. You can find us wherever you get your podcasts. 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Coming up, the state of Oregon recently tightened legislation that's supposed to limit corporate influence on medicine. And a recent case put that legislation to the test.
8: In legal terms, this was a case of first impression, meaning that the law had not been tested in the courts yet.
7: That's next on The Pulse.
21: And And we have about 12 more minutes of the Pulse right here on WHYY 90.9. At 10 o'clock, we'll get you over to the news hour with BBC, but first, a little preview of the international news.
9: Good morning, I'm Laura Kane at the BBC. France's President Emmanuel Macron says he's shocked by apparent judicial failings which may have contributed to the killing of an 11-year-old girl in the southwest of the country. The main suspect in the case had previously been investigated for alleged child abduction and rape. The girl, known as Liana, went missing a week ago and a body matching her description has now been found. Mr. Macron says he's ordered an urgent investigation.
11: Il est clair qu'il y a un dysfonctionnement.
13: It is clear that something was dysfunctional and gaps were revealed. Now we have to clarify these, and so what the government will do is to put in place very fast investigations and ask for these to be conducted in the fastest way possible and to be able to clarify their responsibilities.
9: Nigeria's become the latest African country to say it will repatriate citizens from South Africa following a wave of anti-migrant protests and violence. More than 1,000 people are expected to return. And the British black music entrepreneur, Kanya King, has died at the age of 57. She established the Music of Black Origin, or MOBO Awards, remortgaging her house to get the initial ceremony off the ground in 1996. Here's Mark Savage.
14: I spoke to her 2 months ago at the MOBO Awards in Manchester, and she spent more than an hour talking to reporters because she just felt the importance of this award ceremony, the fact that black music is still, in some quarters, seen as a subculture.
9: I'm Laura Kane at the BBC in London.
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7: This is The Pulse. I'm Mike and Scott. We're talking about the intersection of medicine and the law. Who gets to call the shots in medicine? Who decides which treatments patients receive? And what should drive those decisions? Medical necessity? Cost? Profit? As private equity firms invest more heavily in healthcare and large corporations continue to consolidate medical systems, those questions are becoming more pressing. Some states are putting legal guardrails in place to limit corporate influence over medicine. Oregon is one of them. The state has a corporate practice of medicine doctrine, laws designed to prevent corporations and non-physicians from controlling medical decisions. Oregon lawmakers recently strengthened those protections. At the core of the law is a simple idea. Medical decisions should be made by licensed clinicians, not investors. Companies can still provide administrative support like billing, HR, scheduling, IT, but they're not supposed to effectively run the practice itself. A recent case tested the limits of this new law. Alan Yu is here now to talk more. So, Alan, what was this lawsuit in Oregon all about?
25: So this was about a hospital system in Oregon called Peace Health. For more than 30 years, Peace Health hired emergency room doctors from a local group called Eugene Emergency Physicians. But earlier this year, Peace Health said they would no longer work with Eugene Emergency Physicians. Instead, they would hire doctors from an out-of-state company called Apollo MD. Apollo MD is a large physician staffing company. They have headquarters in Atlanta, and they work with hospitals around the country.
7: Okay, but that sounds a little bit like a gray area because you're bringing in staff. That doesn't mean the staffing agency is making medical decisions, right?
25: Right, and that was what the legal argument was about. The local doctors sued because they say this contract does not follow the new Oregon law. The Oregon law says a doctor has to run medical practices, not a corporation. And the local doctors say bringing in this staffing company would cross the boundaries of the law.
7: What did the local ER doctor say was at stake? Why did this matter so much?
25: Right, so I talked to one of them. Bianca Jacobs is an ER doctor. She had been working at Peace Health, and she actually went to court to watch part of this lawsuit play out.
26: It was incredibly stressful. The whole experience was essentially to determine if I was going to be able to potentially keep my job.
25: And she moved to Oregon for this job, and she had worked there for more than 10 years. She says that she and the other local doctors know their patients, they know their community, and the new company, Apollo MD, would not be able to easily find doctors who can provide the same level of care.
26: I know the other physicians in the community. When I have a critical patient or I have someone that I'm really worried about, I can call them. I can call that person. I have their number. Maybe our kids go to school together or played sports together. And I can say like, hey, I'm really worried about this person. Can you help me out? Or I need you in the ER right now. And they understand that urgency because we've worked together for so long.
7: Could she have worked for the other company? Could she have just picked up a job with Apollo MD? I mean, they're going to need staff too.
25: Yeah, and she could have, but actually she and all the other local doctors pledged not to. And the reason for that is Eugene Emergency Physicians has this setup where all the doctors feel like they have a say in management decisions.
26: Our group, you know, after you become partner, you are an owner. That means you have an equal say. And having that sort of voice and agency and respect for your opinion as a clinician and with your experiences, I think has been huge in my job satisfaction.
7: And I guess that plays into the issue of patient care, because when doctors feel supported, when they feel like the system works, that tends to result in better outcomes for patients.
25: Yes, and that's at issue too. So I talked to Alex Skog. He's also an ER doctor in Oregon, not part of this local group, but he is a board member of the Oregon chapter of the American College of Emergency Physicians. And he says there's a broader trend going on here where health insurance providers don't pay as much for care. And so hospitals, clinics, and then by extension, doctors feel like they're being squeezed.
10: In my experience, corporate medicine comes in promising to deliver, to meet those expectations for less money to hospitals, to systems. Whether they actually do or not, I don't know. What gets pinched in that is the emergency providers who have to do more with less and the patients who get lower quality care because you simply can't do as much in less time, you know?
7: What were the reasons why this hospital system, Peace Health, wanted to go with Apollo MD?
25: So Peace Health explained the process by saying that they looked at six different groups that could staff the emergency rooms and ultimately went with Apollo MD because they felt like it would lead to better and more efficient care.
7: This all ended up in a lawsuit. How did the court decide?
25: So the federal judge in charge of the case was skeptical of this new arrangement. Apollo MD had hired this out-of-state doctor to run the new group of emergency physicians. And Apollo MD says this doctor will make medical decisions, not the company executives. But the judge actually called this a shell game because Apollo MD basically controls this doctor. But in the end, the judge didn't really get to decide. The decision was not made in the courtroom. A few weeks in, Peace Health announced they would no longer go with Apollo MD, and they'll go back to Eugene Emergency Physicians, which is the local group. And Peace Health and Eugene Emergency Physicians finalized a new 3-year contract after discussing this for weeks.
7: I wonder if perhaps they saw the writing on the wall that this case wasn't going the way they had hoped. But what are the broader implications of what happened here?
25: So I wondered that too. And so I asked Mark Bonanno. He's a lawyer at the Oregon Medical Association, and he watched this case very closely.
8: In legal terms, this was a case of first impression, meaning that the law had not been tested in the courts yet. And so the judge had to spend a lot of time really trying to read and understand the law, even referring at one point, you know, it kind of gave him a brain cramp once in a while.
25: So in the future, if any companies want to take over medical practices in Oregon, they will study this case and how this judge interpreted the law.
7: Could this case and what happened here potentially have an impact beyond Oregon?
25: It could, because all around the country, there are corporations taking over medical practices, whether it's hospitals or clinics. In fact, there are cases like that in West Virginia and North Carolina playing out right now. And on the one hand, it's understandable why this is happening. Maureen Hensley Quinn explained this to me. She works on the cost of healthcare at a health policy nonprofit called the National Academy of State Health Policy. And she says this is happening because it's expensive now to run a hospital or medical practice. And sometimes they need the kind of investment and efficiency that only a big company can bring.
12: To have electronic records, health records, to be able to sync up with others, to be able to coordinate care, to be able to have telehealth, they need support financially for infrastructure.
7: But I guess the tension here is, how do you bring in those efficiencies? How do you bring in the money, the infrastructure that hospitals and clinical practices need without seeing an impact on patient care?
25: Yes, and the other states are interested in tackling that too. Oregon may have been the first state to write a law with such terms to regulate this, but other states like Massachusetts, North Carolina, and Vermont are considering similar laws.
7: Thank you, Alan.
25: Thanks for having me.
7: That's our show for this week. The Pulse is a production of WHYY in Philadelphia. You can find us wherever you get your podcasts. Our health and science reporters are Alan Yu and Liz Tung. Charlie Kyer is our engineer, and this week we had a

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1: Welcome to News App for the BBC World Service. Hello, I'm James Menendez. The software giant Anthropic says with the latest AI systems showing signs they could escape human control, it may be time for the world to slow development.
2: It's like the AI industry has a gas pedal, but it doesn't have a brake pedal. And what we're saying is we want to do some of the work required to build that brake pedal.
1: Also, President Putin's delivering the keynote speech to his annual economic forum today, with senior aides insisting Russia isn't struggling.
3: Russian economy is resilient, is doing well. Actually, it's Europe who needs Russia to provide gas. It's Europe who needs Russia to survive.
1: Plus, some good news for the world's mangrove forests, as new research suggests they're recovering after years of degradation. A remarkable tale of survival on the frozen slopes of Mount Everest. And how a humble qualifier powered her way to a Grand Slam tennis final. All that after the news.
4: Live from NPR News in Washington, I'm Corva Coleman. Stocks opened lower this morning after the Labor Department reported another solid month of job gains in May. NPR's Scott Horsley reports the Dow Jones Industrial Average slipped about 190 points in early trading.
5: U.S. employers added 172,000 jobs last month, while the unemployment rate held steady at a low 4.3%. It was the third month in a row the government reported sizable job gains. Employment figures for March and April were also revised up by a total of 93,000 jobs. Restaurants, health care, and local government accounted for much of the hiring in May. Financial services, on the other hand, cut jobs during the month. With signs that the labor market is finding its footing, the Federal Reserve is likely to focus attention on curbing inflation, which has been moving in the wrong direction. That makes it unlikely the Fed will cut interest rates anytime soon, despite persistent calls for a rate cut from President Trump. Scott Horsley, NPR News, Washington.
4: 2 days into a U.S. brokered ceasefire, Israel is expanding its target zone in Lebanon. The Israeli military issued new warnings today to villages in southern Lebanon. NPR's Jane Araf reports from Beirut. Residents were told to leave.
6: The Israeli military issued urgent warnings to 8 villages in southern Lebanon, telling residents to evacuate their homes ahead of potential airstrikes. They included 2 villages which had not previously received evacuation warnings in this war. Lebanon's state news agency said the Israeli military struck one of the villages shortly after. Video posted on social media showed roads jammed with people leaving one of the biggest villages in the Sidon district after the warnings. The ceasefire reached in Washington Wednesday called on Iran-backed Hezbollah to stop fighting while allowing Israel to continue attacks and remain in South Lebanon. Hezbollah has rejected the agreement. Jane Araf, NPR News, Beirut.
4: Britain's public spending watchdog says King Charles's disgraced brother, Andrew Mountbatten Windsor, was making money off royal properties while living rent-free. Andrew was evicted from a royal lodge earlier this year as police investigate his ties to late sex offender Jeffrey Epstein. NPR's Lauren Freyer reports from London.
7: Until April, Andrew earned rental income from 3 Windsor Estate cottages he was subletting while he lived for free in another one. He also charged rent to his staff. And his daughters, Princesses Beatrice and Eugenie, who are not working royals, were nevertheless living in royal palaces with their rent paid by their uncle, King Charles. This is all from the public spending watchdog's first report on royal residences in 20 years. Buckingham Palace is the report is in line with its commitment to transparency. Andrew denies wrongdoing in his friendship with Epstein, but is still under police investigation for allegedly passing him secrets. Lauren Freyer, NPR News, London.
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8: And live in Philadelphia, this is WHYY. Good morning. It's 10:04. I'm Avi Wolfman-Arendt. Philadelphia Mayor Sherelle Parker took shots at rideshare companies after her proposed $1 tax on Uber and Lyft rides was omitted from the preliminary city budget. City Council approved a $7 billion budget, but rejected many of Parker's tax proposals, including increases to hotel taxes and delivery services. WHYY's Corey Sharber tells us more.
9: During a press conference Thursday, Parker addressed what she called the elephant in the room after the rideshare tax increase was cut. She criticized rideshare companies' business practices and lobbying efforts, including Uber's 6-figure advertising campaign, which argued Parker's tax would have placed an added burden on people already struggling with the high cost of living.
10: Asking and expecting them to contribute more to the city that they profit from is not unreasonable.

0: possible or illogical. It is fair. It is the right thing to do. And I want you to know that I have no intention of stopping.
1: The tax would have generated $48 million in recurring funding for the School District of Philadelphia, which is facing a $300 million structural deficit. The district will instead get a one-time payment of $48 million from the preliminary budget. Corey Sharber, WHYY News.
2: 83 degrees right now on Independence Mall, going up to 94 today. The good news is humidity is fairly low, so you should get some relief in the shade. Mostly clear overnight, down to 69. Saturday, warm again, back up to 92. At 10:05, this is WHYY 90.9.
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4: Hello and welcome to NewsHour for the BBC World Service. We're coming to you live from London. I'm James Menendez. And we're going to begin today talking about artificial intelligence, the potential of this technology and its potential pitfalls. In a few minutes, we'll hear how AI is helping scientists develop a completely new type of vaccine that may offer protection against entire families of viruses. But we're going to begin with a warning about the perils of AI from one of the industry's biggest players, Anthropic. The company, which is poised to list on the US stock market with a value of $1 trillion, is calling for the whole industry to consider slowing down the pace of development while society weighs up the implications of the technology. Anthropic says its AI models are now writing their own computer code to a level of about 80%. And if that reaches 100%, then humans will lose any oversight of the process. Jack Clark is one of the firm's co-founders. He's been speaking exclusively to our business editor, Faisal Islam.
5: Right now, it's like the AI industry has a gas pedal, but it doesn't have a brake pedal in the car. And what we're saying is we want to do some of the work required to build that brake pedal so we in the world have an option. It's not obvious today that you want to do that, but absolutely, as you say, at some point in the future, you might say, let's get all of the benefits we can for, say, biology and medical research, and let's take a pause or take a moment on AI research where we can absorb the societal changes implied by this.
6: A number of Silicon Valley AI companies are raising tens of billions of dollars, including yourself, at valuations of $1 trillion plus. And some argue that these are sort of great narratives that help you sell your kit to the world's biggest companies and walk away with these epic valuations.
5: Well, all I can say is I'm a father, you know, my second child. I came back from paternity leave and my reaction was something really important is happening here and we need to tell the world. This is part of our public benefit mission, is tell the world what we're seeing inside these companies with this unusual technology. That's the motivation for this.
6: Are you worried for your kids if this message doesn't get out?
5: I'm not worried for my kids if this message doesn't get out. I am worried for my kids if we as a society don't have a serious conversation about what the implications of AI's continued advances mean. They're going to mean that there are potentially great benefits, there are also risks. They are also going to change things about society, and they are going to need to change aspects of policy. And we have to have that conversation soon.
6: For people watching this who are sort of hearing about the potential pitfalls and perils, and at the same time, you know, due to your commercial success, your company is going to be worth apparently $1 trillion in the next few weeks officially, that there's a bit of a disjunction here, that you're creating a system that is now the world's problem.
5: It's a tremendous responsibility, not one we take lightly. I think about this all the time. We share this information because we're trying to have a discussion. We also support regulation. We've supported transparency regulation in the US in multiple states. We were signatories to the EU AI Act codes of practice. Whenever there's regulation that would support the safety of AI companies and apply some transparency and some oversight of them, Anthropic reliably shows up to support that. We need that in addition to this kind of information sharing that I'm doing here today.
6: Okay, one last question. I mean, your advice for a confused young person thinking that the jobs that they had set sail to to try and get that they are simply not going to exist, and they're watching instead the sort of share options of Silicon Valley kind of go to the moon, and thinking, what am I going to do? Am I even going to have a career? What should they do?
5: Develop a hobby. Anyone who has a hobby has something that they're passionate about and that they know more about than most people. And with that hobby, you can have curiosity, you can have ideas, and you can use that to really get the most out of these AI systems. And I am sure turn that into like amazing jobs, jobs that don't even exist yet. And it requires you to experiment with the systems and have that curiosity. So that's my message.
6: But like, you know, 3 years ago, you'd have said become a software coder, and that would have been wrong. Yeah.
5: Well, I never would have said that. I have a liberal arts background. I would have always said go into the liberal arts, because my experience has been people that are creative and people that can think broadly, people that read a lot, people that have interests are the ones most benefited by this. Indulge in curiosity and it pays back in how you can use this technology.
6: But become a philosopher.
5: Well, yeah, I think it's a great time for philosophers. Yeah. We've just hired a whole bunch of them here.
4: Jack Clark, co-founder of Anthropic. But there are, of course, potentially big benefits to AI. For example, scientists in Britain have said today they've carried out the first small-scale human trials of a new type of vaccine designed with the help of AI. The team at Cambridge University fed the genetic codes of a range of coronaviruses into an AI tool, producing what's called a super antigen. A single jab could train our immune system to protect against thousands of variants of viruses, including Ebola and bird flu. Professor Jonathan Heaney explained how it's made.
7: So the way we do it is we now, of course, with genomics and surveillance, we've got a huge amount of sequence data, not just from the human population, but from the animal population, which also carry these viruses and share them with us sometimes. So we take that information, and what we do in Cambridge, we bring it together, we align it, then we look at the structures that are absolutely essential for life of those infectious organisms, and we make a new protein that is common to all of them. And these are our AI leveraged vaccine antigens. Antigens are sort of the NVIDIA chips, the next generation chips that we're using in our vaccines.
4: So is the super antigen a physical thing the team produce?
7: It's got a number of series of steps. There's a whole pipeline to this. We then computationally take all this information, bring it together, make the structures that we know that the immune system is going to recognize. But we're never 100% sure, and we don't trust AI. So we generate, you know, a family of possibilities. And then we'll take those and we'll test them in tissue culture, you know, in vitro, and see if the antibodies that we know work recognize these things. And then so we'll reduce from a dozen to half a dozen, and we'll test them in animals to see if we inject them, do they make an immune response? And do they make the kind of immune response we're looking for? And so we have screening processes for this. And once we identify this candidate, then we test it in other animal models, and then we challenge them with viruses, make sure it's robust. And then, you know, down the line, you do a vaccine trial in humans. And that's what this story is all about, is we're first in humans with this new technology.
4: Professor Jonathan Heaney of the University of Cambridge. So how do policymakers get the balance right between encouraging the development of AI to allow breakthroughs like that one, at the same time as mitigating the potential dangers of a technology running out of control? I've been talking to Gina Neff, who's Professor of Responsible AI at Queen Mary University, London. First of all, on the comments by Jack Clark of Anthropic, is he right to say it's time to apply the brakes?
8: Well, it's time to apply brakes and steering wheels. I mean, if you think about these metaphors of cars and roadways, you know, we don't have lines painted on the asphalt yet when it comes to AI. These are the companies that have essentially been saying, let's just, you know, let this rip and go as fast as we can. But if we're not clear on where we're steering to and how we're driving benefits for the public, for societies, then this is a car crash waiting to happen.
4: And indeed, we've heard some reports that AI models are beginning to be able to remove their own guardrails. I mean, that sounds pretty scary.
8: Well, there was some reporting coming out of Anthropic that Claude knows when it's being tested, and so that it changes its behavior when it suspects that it's being watched under advisory, you know, when it's being closely watched. I think we have to be really clear that where those guardrails are and where those lines are so important to draw, in part because if we're going to untap the benefits and possibilities of these technologies, we need the public and societies to come along with the companies, with the models, with the technology, in order to make that happen. Right now, trust in the technologies is plummeting. My team is going to have a report out next week that shows what UK public think about trust in AI and how it's influencing their political behavior, and the results are grim. We're at risk of losing out on the possibilities and the opportunities if we don't do something now.
4: I mean, it's easy for Jack Clark to say, look, it's time to just, you know, slow things down a bit. I mean, his company is already one of the leaders of the pack, isn't it? It's already making huge amounts of money. It's a bit of an odd one, isn't it? When, as you say, some of Anthropic's own models are as responsible as any other for some of those dangers that people are worried about.
8: Listen, Jack is great and a great colleague, and Anthropic has positioned themselves as the quote-unquote safe AI company. They've had this big tussle with the U.S. Department of Defense. They're getting ready, as you said earlier in the reporting, to prep for a $1 trillion in initial public offering of stock. And yes, they, you know, all of these companies are talking about being the winner in the economy. And that's where I think we have a real opportunity and challenge here, that we have to make sure that we keep the markets fair and open, and that we're not simply talking about one single company having all the benefit, that we're able to build new companies, new applications, and new models. And that's really one of the places where the UK has an advantage. We can build out responsible AI applications on top of those foundational models.
4: Why is there so little government regulation at the moment? Is it because the tech is moving too fast? Is it because of effective lobbying by the companies?
8: Both. I mean, we've seen that there has been a significant and extraordinary lobbying in the UK and of course in the US of these companies, you know, and an executive order that the US president was set to sign that would essentially rebuild some of the safety infrastructure that the US had before the second Trump administration and that the UK still has continued to develop, the UK government. You know, that executive order got pulled at the last minute due to some lobbying of some of the companies. So some of it is about lobbying. I think some of it is about capacity. We really need to upskill our policymakers so that they understand the stakes, and they're not simply opening the doors to companies to come in to ask for, you know, what the companies want. And they have to be listening to what people want. Right now, people are very scared about what AI will do to their families, to their children, to their jobs. AI scams, AI in elections, they're really worried about this. And we need a conversation that we have so that people understand that those fears can be mitigated and that people can do something here about this, that it's not just runaway tech development.
4: And that was Gina Neff that I was talking to. She's Professor of Responsible AI at Queen Mary University at London. And as ever with all our big stories, there is plenty more on our website, plenty of background to where we are at with AI, this emerging technology, bbc.com/news is where you can look. 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
10: Penn Medicine proudly supports WHYY. Penn Medicine's history is marked by a legacy of monumental medical breakthroughs, from pioneering CAR-T cell therapies to the discovery of mRNA vaccine technology. They are shaping the future of medicine through research and transformative treatments. From groundbreaking discoveries to life-saving care, Penn Medicine's innovation is helping to change lives, one moment, one treatment, one patient at a time.
4: This is James Menendez with NewsHour live from the BBC. Now, this time last year, Air India Flight 171 from Ahmedabad to London crashed, killing all but one of the 242 passengers and crew on board. Another 19 people were killed on the ground, 67 injured there. The crash investigation is still ongoing, but as grieving families wait for answers, many have already received final settlement offers from the airline. Over a period of several weeks, the BBC has spoken to several families who've received the offer and some who've already signed. The families raised concerns about transparency and fairness, about widely differing amounts, and a clause to give up their legal rights forever. The BBC's Archana Shukla reports now from Ahmedabad.
11: May I have your attention, please? As we settle in, we request you to please...
12: That announcement is from Air India 171. That crashed seconds after takeoff in what was one of the world's deadliest air disasters. Maryam Padria had shot the video on her phone and sent minutes before takeoff. Now it's the last memory that her son Abbas holds on to. I met him in Vadodara town, in their one-room home where life has stood still since the crash. A year on, the grief here is still very raw. It is made even harder by the final compensation offer they got from Air India.
13: They have put a number on my mother's life, and the compensation offered to us is a way lower than other families. Was a life less valuable? They are offering a few $1,000s in addition to the interim amount and say we can't hold anyone responsible for the crash later. We give up all future claims? We haven't signed yet.
12: Abbas showed me the letter on his phone. He hasn't signed yet. 100 kilometers from Maryam's home is where her plane crashed, in Ahmedabad. While the probe still pieces together what happened, the BBC has seen these settlement documents asking families in India to waive all legal action. Not just against the airline, but manufacturers, suppliers, even the government, all of whom are potentially under investigation. But offers to families in the UK are different. Lawyers for 25 UK families say offers are significantly higher and has no sweeping ask to waive legal claims beyond Air India. We met several other families who received these offers. None wanted to be named, but all had the same concern.
14: Ajay ji?
12: Some like Ajay Parmar regret signing it. He was on the scooter passing by, meters from where the plane crashed. He got severe burns, which are still healing.
15: I thought they were giving money for my scooter, which was burned. I don't know how to read and there was no one at home. I want to return the money and get my rights back.
12: It's a blazing summer afternoon, and Ajay is playing with his two-year-old niece in this one-room house that doubles up as a bedroom at night. He's not able to find work because after the burns from the crash, his skin itches every time he goes out in the sun. And that's why the compensation meant a lot to him. He says he had no idea and it was not explained to him what the signature meant. In a statement, Air India told the BBC the offers are fair and in accordance with the law. Where requested, translations were provided and content explained to families. Full waivers are sought, including for other parties, to prevent direct or indirect claims in the future.
7: It's extremely unconscionable, very, very unfair.
12: US-based lawyer Chuck Chiyunuma represents 110 families and has advised them not to sign.
7: Money is their easy way out. And I think Air India is trying to do exactly that. Minimize their exposure and close the case while the families bear the brunt of the grief and losses.
12: Back in Abbas's home in Vadodara, talks still circle back to the crash. For families like his, the hardest choice still lies ahead. To settle or keep fighting for accountability.
4: Archana Sukla reporting there from India. Now, to what looks like some good news about the environment, because it seems that after decades of destruction, the world's mangrove forests are beginning to recover. A new study of satellite images shows that since 2010, there's been a net gain in the area covered by mangroves, which play a key role in soaking up carbon dioxide and protecting coastal communities from storm surges. Pete Bunting of the University of Aberystwyth in Wales is one of the authors.
16: It's definitely a good news story. I think kind of compared to what we'd previously known, this new mapping has really shown kind of the resilience of mangrove ecosystems and how, given the right opportunity, they're able to expand in some cases quite rapidly. Mangroves are really important. They provide loads of ecosystem services. They're one of the more carbon-dense ecosystems in the world. They also provide coastal protection from storm surges and things like that. But also they're really important for fisheries with young juvenile fish using them in the early starts of their life cycle and things like that. So those ecosystem services that mangroves provide, if you're living in the tropics, they're super important for you.
4: Why are they recovering then, do you think?
16: I mean, I think that's the big question, and that's an interesting one. I mean, mangroves are heavily impacted by what happens into their catchment. They're living on the coast, and you've got the kind of rivers systems coming down. And I think this is where we're seeing most of these gains, is around kind of river mouths and deltas. And I think that's probably the caveat to this story, is it's really good news for mangroves, but the question is what's happening in the wider catchment. If this is a product of us destroying habitats in the wider catchment, then that's not a completely good news story, but it's a story of mangroves capitalising on opportunity.
4: Yeah, and just explain that a bit. Why would, say, deforestation upriver, why would that help the mangroves?
16: If you kind of have agricultural practices or deforestation events that are removing vegetation, that you can mobilise more sediments. And if you're getting more sediments coming down your river system, those can get deposited into mudflats, and that kind of coastal edge is where those mangroves are colonising. So if you're getting a build-up of mudflats, if there's a seed source of mangrove popules, then the mangroves can then expand into those areas, which I think is probably a component of what you're seeing there.
4: So changes driven by humans. But there have been conservation efforts to restore mangrove forests, have there?
16: Yes. So there's been huge amounts of work from organisations like Global Mangrove Alliance and others who've put huge amounts of time and effort into mangrove conservation. And I think you do see that. I think kind of the amount of things like cutting of aquaculture ponds has probably decreased. And part of that is because of that conservation effort. But in terms of these gains, well, there is some kind of direct planting or kind of hydrological restoration processes that have happened. And that's definitely a factor in these gains. But it's probably a small factor compared to the more natural processes.
4: And tell us a bit about the mapping, because presumably you wouldn't have been able to get this new picture without the sort of technology that is available now.
16: Yeah, so this work is built on 40 years of a satellite image acquisition. So the USGS kind of NASA Landsat mission is kind of key providing that data set back into the 80s. And one of the things that was transformative there was in 2008, that archive was made freely available by the US government. And then more recently, through the European Space Agency and their Copernicus, that has again kind of been made freely available to the world. And that's really driving our ability to be able to understand what's happening in the ecosystem.
4: Because you've got snapshots from different points in time, and you can sort of overlay the images and see what's changed.
16: Yeah, so essentially we train machine learning models, AI, to be able to classify which pixels are in these satellite images are mangroves and which are other ecosystems or kind of other land covers. And essentially over time that builds a picture of kind of how much mangroves there are across the world.
4: And that was Pete Bunting of the University of Aberystwyth. You're listening to NewsHour. Do stay with us. Lots more coming up.
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10: 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Her new memoir, Keeper of My Kin, is about piecing together her family's Cuban-American story. 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
18: BBC News, I'm John Shea. Ukraine has targeted Russian vessels in the Sea of Azov using naval drones. It said they included a tanker carrying grain from Russian-occupied Ukraine. Azerbaijan said five of its civilians were killed in a drone attack in the area. Romania has said a naval device exploded in its port of Constanța, which Kiev has admitted to, saying it had been knocked off course by Russian jamming. In recent weeks, Ukraine has become more audacious in its use of aerial and naval drones, striking further into Russian-controlled areas. On Wednesday, several hit the start of the St. Petersburg Economic Forum. President Putin has just finished his keynote address there, which he used to talk up the state of the stuttering Russian economy. South Africa is rolling out a long-acting HIV prevention jab. The country has one of the highest HIV rates in the world. Lenacapavir is administered twice a year. Iran says its navy has fired warning missiles and drones at American warships in the Gulf of Oman, saying they'd been harassing commercial vessels. That's disputed by the US, which earlier said it had intercepted a sanctioned stateless ship in the Indian Ocean. The US economy has created significantly more jobs than expected for a third month in a row. Almost half of them are in leisure and hospitality hires in the run-up to the Football World Cup. The authorities in Niger say they've recovered the bodies of almost 50 people who died of thirst in a remote part of the Sahara Desert. The group were returning from neighbouring Mali when the vehicle they were travelling in broke down. And three men convicted of stealing a priceless ancient Romanian helmet have been jailed for 4 years each in the Netherlands. The golden helmet of Kotso Feneshti was snatched from a Dutch museum where it was on loan last year. BBC News.
4: Welcome back to NewsHour. We're going to turn to Albania now and the country's Mediterranean coast, because plans for a huge new development of luxury properties and a holiday resort there have sparked nightly protests. We heard some of the sound of one of them there. One of the principal investors is a firm belonging to Jared Kushner, Donald Trump's son-in-law, and campaigners say the project's been pushed through without enough scrutiny. Joni Vorpsi is from PPNEA BirdLife Albania, the country's oldest environmental group.
19: This project is incompatible with the criteria of a protected area. So we are talking for a project that will be built inside one of the most important coastal wetlands, and it's part of the protected area. And the size of it, it's the size of a new city. So from what has been stated, it's a 10,000 rooms project in what used to be the core, the more strict area of the protected landscape. So that's the reason why we oppose it.
4: You say it's a protected area, but the government says it's private land and it has been sold accordingly and can be developed accordingly.
19: These half-truths are what are misleading the whole case, because there might be private land, for sure, and there are private lands inside the protected areas in Albania, but just imagine if everyone would develop as they wanted the private land in the protected area, then we wouldn't have protected areas. We would have cities. Another one could do a nuclear power plant. I don't know, like if anyone does what they want to do in a protected area, if that's part of their private property, then the protected area doesn't make sense at all.
4: Doesn't Albania need to develop its tourist industry? I mean, it'll create a lot of jobs, this project, won't it?
19: Yes. I mean, there should be place for such developments, of course, and Albania has 80% of its territory open to this development, because only 20% of the territory of Albania is a protected area, and meanwhile the rest, it's not a protected area. So
4: it's just in the wrong place, you think?
19: Definitely. Like, we are not talking about not having such investment. Even, of course, every investment should go along the procedures, but in this case, inside the most intact delta in the Mediterranean, with the most amazing wetland in Albania and in the Mediterranean, to transform it from a very unique site to a special place, then it would be very like an inferior decision from the Albanian authorities to give up on that amazing nature there for an ordinary city that could be built elsewhere in Albania.
4: Do you think there is a direct attempt by the government to try to get in with the Trump administration by pushing this project through, given that one of the big investors is Jared Kushner?
19: There could be the case, but I think there is mostly the pure business in there.
4: Joni Vorpsi, Albanian environmentalist. This is the BBC World Service in London. You're listening to NewsHour, and I'm James Menendez. Now, President Putin has been speaking at Russia's flagship economic forum in St. Petersburg today. He told his audience that despite a more challenging global landscape, Russia was thriving.
20: Russia feels the full brunt of these changes. The pressure against our country remains, and yet the space for maneuver is growing. We see new partnerships, new financial and technological solutions. We're exploring more promising markets. Thus, Russia believes that the global changes are not just a threat. They also carry enormous opportunities.
4: However, the meeting comes against the backdrop of a struggling Russian economy weakened by the war in Ukraine. And that war was brought home to people in the city on Wednesday when Ukraine launched a big drone attack, hitting an oil terminal and a Russian warship. Ukraine's leader Volodymyr Zelensky has published an open letter calling for a face-to-face meeting with Mr. Putin to try to end the war. But diplomacy over it seems to have lost momentum in recent weeks, not least because America's attention is elsewhere. Indeed, Donald Trump's envoys Steve Witkoff and Jared Kushner are not thought to be heading to Moscow anytime soon. So are contacts in the deep freeze? Our Russia editor Steve Rosenberg has been talking to President Putin's special envoy, Kirill Dmitriev.
21: That's a false narrative, because we just had a discussion with Steve and Jared, yesterday, actually, and a couple of discussions this week. And Mr. Ushakov is actively engaged with them as well, of course, and our Minister Lavrov has good discussions with Secretary Rubio. So U.S.-Russia dialogue is ongoing, is going very well, and frankly, we see it's the European countries and maybe even U.K. who try to interject themselves into that dialogue because they believe the dialogue is going too well. And we see there are many forces in Europe and UK who don't want peace, who don't want the end of the conflict, and they have big efforts to try to create the false narratives that Russia-US dialogue is not going well. It is going very well.
22: Are we likely to see a new meeting soon between US and Russia and Ukraine?
21: Well, I think a bilateral meeting is likely to happen in the near future. I don't want to put a timeline on it. And that would pave way to other discussions as well. But we also have very significant bilateral track. And you do want Russia and the U.S. as two largest nuclear nations to have good relations and have geopolitical stability. And their relations really determine security for the world.
22: In recent days, we've seen signs of escalation, though. We've seen the big Russian attacks, missile and drone attacks on Ukraine. We've seen the Ukrainian drone attack on the St. Petersburg area this week. How dangerous is the situation now? Is there a danger of even more escalation?
21: I think escalation is possible, but we have to remember something that's never mentioned in UK or European media, and I'm sure this part, I'll say, will not be mentioned. But it all started, recent escalation, with the attacks where 21 children were killed by Ukrainians in Starobelsk city. and basically then Russian army started responding. So I think once we understand what causes some of the escalation factors and open, transparent about it, then we can really find the path to de-escalation.
22: Final question, and first to point out that it was Russia that launched an invasion of Ukraine in February 2022. But coming to the economy here, this economic forum, what do you think of the state of the Russian economy right now?
21: Well, first of all, Russia believes that Russia didn't start the invasion because it started with Ukrainian forces attacking Russian-speaking people in Donbass, so the history is much more complicated. And I think the state of economy, you know, is not as much growth as last year, but it's not as bad as UK and European media says. It's definitely better than European economy, better than UK economy. Why? Because Russia has diversified quite a bit, but also benefits from higher prices on oil. Yes, interest rates are a bit too high. We believe they should be lower for more investments. But Russia's economy has proven resilience. So Russian economy is resilient, is doing well. Actually, it's Europe who needs Russia to provide gas. It's Europe who needs Russia to survive.
4: That was President Putin's special envoy, Kirill Dmitriev, talking to our Russia editor, Steve Rosenberg. And BBC Russia's Sergei Goryashko has been watching President Putin's speech. It finished not long ago and joins me now. Sergei, good to talk to you. I mean, was the message from President Putin similar to the one we just heard from Kirill Dmitriev, that everything's fine?
0: Well, I would even say more than that. Vladimir Putin's message on this keynote event of the forum was that Russia is thriving during the establishment of the new world order, which would lead to more sovereignty for countries from BRIC bloc, for instance, and more sovereignty for all nations, especially in the southern nations, against their rivalry with the West. That is probably the case with some of the BRIC countries, that their economy is doing better than it used to 25 years ago. But it's certainly not something that's the case for Russia, because there are many economic problems, which Vladimir Putin even referred to, saying that the dynamics of Russia's economy is, as he said, reserved. But all in all, his speech seemed to show that Kremlin is confident of their economic policy and things are doing just well.
4: And are the problems in the economy really down to the cost of the war in Ukraine,
0: which Vladimir Putin has not directly referred to during his speech? He mentioned neither the war itself, only some equivocal remarks about the West imposing restrictions and sanctions, but not only because of someone's exercising sovereignty, but just because the West doesn't want other nations to succeed, in Vladimir Putin's mind. But mostly these, at least this part of the speech, we can still see other leaders. Leader of Uzbekistan has just wrapped up his presentation, and now leader of Tanzania is speaking. We could probably hear more from Vladimir Putin on the war during the Q&A session.
4: Sergei, thank you very much indeed. Sergei Goryashko of BBC Russian. Now to a remarkable story of survival. A Nepali climbing guide believed to have died on Mount Everest has been found crawling down to base camp 6 days after he was last seen. Dawa Sherpa, who's in his 50s and is known as Hillary after the climber Edmund Hillary, was last seen above Camp 3 when he was on his way down the mountain after reaching the summit. Camp 3 sits at about 7,500 metres and hopes for his survival were slim because the air at that altitude is so thin. But yesterday morning, he was spotted sliding slowly down to base. He's since been airlifted to hospital in Kathmandu. Well, Dawa Sherpa had been part of a group which included the British climber Chris Thrall, a former Royal Marine Commando. He's been speaking to my colleague Sean Lay, and Sean asked Chris to go back to that moment last Friday when he and Hillary Dawa Sherpa became separated.
1: We became separated. We were descending from the death zone after myself and another Sherpa had summited. Hillary Dawa sat down on his backpack as he had done hundreds of times before, to take a short rest. And as I descended the next 1,500 meters alone, I came across the Polish climber with no oxygen, battling fairly severe frostbite. So immediately my attention obviously turned to the weakest member of the trio. And that was that, as I looked back up the mountain, as I helped this guy descend, which should have taken 2 hours. The conditions were so bad, and with no oxygen, took about 11 hours. And in this time, Hilary Dower didn't appear to have moved, and certainly wasn't descending, because we would have seen his head torch.
2: So by the time you reached base camp, I guess you'd assumed that he'd just died in the conditions.
1: Yeah, you'd assume so. It took us 19 hours to get to camp 2. That's how bad it was. And then it took us a further day, I think another 19 hours, to cross the Khumbu Icefall and get into base camp. Complete whiteout. All the ropes were a foot under snow. We were just, you know, guessing which way to go, and that we didn't all end up in a crevasse is quite a godsend.
2: You've described the conditions. You've described how tough it was to survive. You were helping an injured climber in doing so. I take it he is now receiving treatment and hopefully making a recovery?
1: Yes, they're both in hospital in Kathmandu.
2: Right. Can you tell me when you heard the news that Dawa Sherpa had actually survived, and what your reaction was to that?
1: I started to see on my social media, my Instagram and my YouTube channel, a couple of comments saying he's alive. Obviously, I thought they were spam initially, because it really does defy the odds. I did a quick search, obviously, because, you know, I met the family yesterday to offer my, you know, utmost condolences and to offer my, you know, financial assistance if I'm able to raise any. So it's kind of crazy 1 minute to be fighting back tears with his daughter, and then the next minute to see him doing a Crocodile Dundee and crawling into town. It's, you know, absolutely amazing. Beyond words, my emotions aren't fluctuating, because if they were fluctuating, I'd be all over the place. You know, I've just taken this amazing bit of news kind of in my stride. Very happy for Hilary, looking forward to speaking to him. But moreover, absolutely fascinated to know what happened. Why did he take 6 days to do something he was easily capable of in, you know, I wouldn't say a few hours, because conditions were tough up there, but certainly a day or two, and just amazed by it all, really.
2: There are some reports suggesting that as he tried to descend, some of the ladders had gone.
1: Well, it was my expedition company that went up and removed all the ladders.
2: Because you thought Dawa Sherpa was dead, so presumably you thought nobody was going to be using them to get down, because there was nobody still alive on the mountain.
1: Well, exactly. I've seen talk online that they left one of the big ladders in place just in case he got down the mountain. I haven't heard anything about that firsthand. How he would have crossed the Khumbu Icefall with no ladders, beggars belief. That takes it from a sort of utterly brutal ninja feat of endurance to just something else again. I mean, you're talking serious, serious ice climbing. Just incredible.
4: And that was the British climber Chris Thrall on Hilary Dawa Sherpa, who managed to get down to base camp after 6 days. He's now been airlifted to hospital, where he's recovering, that hospital in Kathmandu. Don't forget that if you want to listen to NewsHour but you miss our live programme, you can always get a podcast. It's updated twice a day. Just search for BBC NewsHour podcast. You'll find it easily there. You can also subscribe, and then you'll receive it on a regular basis. And it is, of course, completely free. However, there is still more to come on this edition of the programme. We're going to be hearing about an air leak aboard the International Space Station. That is coming up in just a couple of minutes. Don't go away.
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6: Secretary of State Rubio claims the U.S. operation in Iran is done as both sides continue to strike. On the next International Friday News Roundup, the latest on Iran talks and new questions about whether President Trump ignored warnings about the Strait of Hormuz. Plus, protests in Kenya over the handling of the Ebola outbreak. 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
4: A reminder of our top story today on NewsHour. One of the co-founders of the AI giant Anthropic is calling for the whole industry to consider slowing down the pace of development while society weighs up the implications of the technology. Earlier we heard from Gina Neff, who's Professor of Responsible AI at Queen Mary University London. She explained the possible risks of such fast AI growth.
8: Let this rip and go as fast as we can, but if we're not clear on where we're steering to and how we're driving benefits for the public, for societies, then this is a car crash waiting to happen.
4: Also this hour, Ukraine says it's carrying out drone attacks on ships in the Sea of Azov, where a number of casualties have been reported. And South Africa, the country with the highest number of new HIV infections, has begun rolling out a prevention and treatment injection that only needs to be administered twice a year. This is James Menendez with NewsHour live from the BBC. Some tennis news now, because tomorrow Poland's Maja Kwalinska could become only the second qualifier to win a Grand Slam. That's when she competes in the final of the French Open in Paris. She's already in the Roland Garros history books as the first qualifier to reach the final. However, to win, she has to beat an in-form Mira Andreeva, the 19-year-old from Russia. Annabelle Croft is a British former number one women's tennis player, now a radio and TV commentator.
23: It is absolutely extraordinary, the fact that she's been a qualifier, which means she's been battling her way through three rounds of qualifying before even entering into the main draw. And then she's sort of gone through the main draw and here she finds herself in a Grand Slam final. And she's earned so much more money in one tournament than she's ever earned in her whole career. It's absolutely mind-blowing. But it is quite reminiscent, actually, of what Emma Raducanu did at the US Open back in 2021, where she went on to win that US Open title as a qualifier herself.
4: How do these things happen? Is it that a player just hits form?
23: Well, I think she was a very good junior and she had a lot of potential, and then she had knee surgery. So she's had some setbacks in her time. But I think sometimes it can just be a little bit of luck, the way a draw opens up, or just inner confidence that suddenly starts to get going. And when you get one or two wins and you start to believe in yourself, and then that has a knock-on effect. And of course, as a reputation starts to build, other players start to wonder what's going on down the other end of the court. And also, I suppose, the fact that she's ranked, I think it's 114 in the world, not a lot of players in the draw would have known too much about her. And so, you know, it would have taken some of the players a little bit of time to try to figure out what they were up against on court. And for some of them, it was too late because she'd already won.
4: It's come at a good time for her, because I think she considered quitting tennis, didn't she? And it's interesting you mentioned the money, because tennis is an expensive business to be in, traveling all around the world, isn't it? So I guess this prize money will hopefully encourage her to continue.
23: Oh my goodness, it will be life-changing for her. And also the fact that everybody, you know, is now talking about her. There'll be a lot of press attention. She'll have become an overnight sensation in her home country, but also on the world stage, people will be taking notice of her and wanting a bit more of her time and a piece of the action. But, you know, we see a lot of players that come onto the tour and it is a very brutal, cutthroat, tough existence. And some of them, you know, they do feel like quitting, but she's stuck at it. And suddenly here she's had her big breakthrough, and it's been a great story for Roland Garros.
4: We should finally just talk about Mira Andreeva. I mean, she's going to be tough to beat, isn't she, in the final?
23: Well, she definitely is. I mean, she's actually quite a bit younger. I mean, Walenska is 24. Her opponent, Andreeva, is only 19 years of age, but she's also the world number 8. She's got 5 titles to her name. 2 of those have been won this year. And she was a former semi-finalist back in 2024. She's also got in her corner the former Wimbledon champion, Conchita Martinez. And so I think a lot of us have been watching her for a number of years, thinking, when would she get her big breakthrough? And here it's come at Roland Garros, where she's reached her first Grand Slam final. There's no question that Mira Andreeva, even though she's the younger of the two, will definitely be the overwhelming favourite.
4: Annabel Croft. Now, before we go, some news about the International Space Station, because NASA's directed 5 of the 7 astronauts aboard to shelter inside the docked SpaceX Crew Dragon Freedom spacecraft, which is designated as a safe haven, while 2 Russian cosmonauts attempt an urgent repair to a worsening air leak. Let's talk to space commentator Leo Enright. Good to have you with us, Leo. What more do we know about this leak?
9: Well, this all cropped up, this specific incident cropped up rather suddenly this afternoon, London time, when the American Space Agency issued a statement saying that they'd ordered their astronauts to take shelter inside the SpaceX Dragon return spacecraft. So there are 5 U.S. And U.S. American astronauts aboard the space station, and they are taking shelter while the Russians try and deal with a leak in what is called the Zvezda module, the oldest module of the International Space Station. They've had problems before, but this looks to be unprecedented.
4: I mean, for us lay people, the idea of a leak in space sounds very worrying. I mean, is it?
9: Oh, it is, most certainly. And it has been for quite some time. It's been a very, very slow leak. And the Russians have been plugging it essentially with chewing gum into the gaps over the last few years. I mean, obviously high-tech chewing gum. But this sounds like it's much more serious, because they're talking about doing structural work on the Zvezda module. That is unprecedented. There was an emergency way back in the late in the last century, when British astronaut Michael Foal was aboard the Russian Mir space station, which was another near catastrophe. But that crew survived. It was okay. And I think there's real hope that this is just a precaution and that they will come out of this fine.
4: And when you say catastrophe, I mean, let's hope it doesn't happen. But what is the worst case scenario?
9: Well, the worst case is that something goes dreadfully wrong when they start attempting to physically alter the module, because this has been in space for more than 25 years. I mean, engineers don't know how this is going to respond to drilling or sawing, as is being described in the current reports. This is really very, very unusual. And the Americans, being ultra cautious, have told their astronauts to shelter in place aboard the return vehicle. So they are safe. If anything happens, they can get back to Earth.
4: Oh, okay. So essentially to prepare for an evacuation.
9: Exactly. If necessary.
4: Leo, thank you very much indeed. That was space commentator Leo Enright telling us about that leak on board the International Space Station. Work underway to try to repair it. I'm just reading a line from one of the, presumably a Russian news agency, saying that Russia's Roscosmos says that the first leak spot was sealed, but obviously it's more complicated than that. We will, of course, keep you updated here on the BBC World Service as to what happens, and also, of course, on our website, bbc.com/news. But that's it for this edition of NewsHour. From me and the rest of the team, thanks so much for being with us. Until the next time, take care. Bye-bye.

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1: And that does it for the BBC this hour on WHYY 90.9. 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We have 1A in the International News Roundup at 11 o'clock. 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

0: developers once again questioned U.S. security guarantees, but her relationship changed for good. Hezbollah rejects the latest ceasefire between Israel and Lebanon, and strikes continue across the border. With elections coming in Israel, what support does Benjamin Netanyahu have? And the FIFA World Cup is just days away. There's global excitement for the beautiful game, but of course, there's politics. All that and more coming up after these headlines.
1: Live from NPR News in Washington, I'm Korva Coleman. The World Health Organization and Africa's CDC have launched a plan to respond to the ongoing Ebola outbreak in the center of the African continent. As NPR's Jonathan Lambert reports, they're aiming to raise more than $500 million to fund the plan.
2: It's been 3 weeks since the WHO declared the Ebola outbreak an international health emergency. It's already one of the largest ever and shows no signs of slowing down. WHO Director General Tedros Adhanom Ghebreyesus says the plan focuses on strengthening every stage of the response.
3: Surveillance must lead quickly to testing. Testing must trigger isolation and care. Infection prevention must protect health workers and patients. And community engagement must be continuous, grounded in trust, and responsive to concerns.
2: Officials say the response will cost $518 million through November. So far, they've only gotten pledges of a bit more than half that from countries, NGOs, and philanthropies. Jonathan Lambert, NPR News.
1: Regulators say the United States Postal Service won't run out of cash next year, as had been previously feared. NPR's Hansi Lo Wang reports the updated outlook follows the Postal Service's decision to stop contributing to workers' retirement plans.
4: With people sending a lot less mail compared to decades ago, Postmaster General David Steiner told Congress back in March that the U.S. Postal Service was on track to be out of money and have to stop deliveries within a year. But the acting chair of the Postal Regulatory Commission, Robert Taub, now tells a House Oversight Subcommittee that regulators have suspended requirements for USPS to make around $15 billion in retirement payments over the next few years.
5: The Commission's action offers some breathing room and extends the time before the Postal Service's reported insolvency and the stated crisis of stopping mail delivery to at least another several years, provided the Postal Service makes judicious decisions about its expenditures starting now.
4: USPS is a financial supporter of NPR. Hansi Lo Wang, NPR News.
1: Today we are remembering our colleagues, award-winning NPR photojournalist David Gilkey and Afghan interpreter for NPR and photojournalist Sabihullah Tamana. They were targeted and killed in Afghanistan covering the war there 10 years ago today. Gilkey covered a myriad of stories for NPR, including the wars in Iraq and Afghanistan and the devastating 2010 earthquake in Haiti.
6: It's hard, but you can't get caught up in it and become part of it. You still need to maintain your state of mind that you are helping tell this story.
1: David Gilkey cared deeply about sharing the stories of U.S. service members fighting wars far from home and how their lives changed when they returned home. David Gilkey and Zabi Tamana are the only NPR journalists to have been killed in the line of duty. 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
7: Good morning. It's 11:04. I'm Avi Wolfman-Arendt, and this is WHYY in Philadelphia. Toxic PFAS chemicals are pervasive across the Delaware River and in the fish that swim its tributaries. WHYY's Zoe Reed reports a new study shows higher levels of PFAS are detected in the river south of Chester.
8: So-called forever chemicals are widely used in household products and have been linked to serious health problems, including some cancers. The study from the Delaware River Basin Commission finds that PFAS concentrations in the waterway don't dissolve as they move downstream. That means the chemicals continue to be discharged from various facilities. Higher levels of the chemicals were detected between Chester and Pea Patch Island, which sits opposite Delaware City. Lead author Jeremy Conkles says he hopes the study will lead to more efforts that reduce contamination.
9: Say this area has these four compounds regularly. Let's see if we can track those and do some more targeted sampling to find where those might be coming from and reduce some of the PFAS that's out there.
8: The study also finds high levels of PFAS in certain types of fish, but Conkle says people shouldn't be too concerned unless they eat fish from the river every day. Zoe Reed, WHYY News.
7: 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The formula is supposed to address systemic inequities, head budget writer, State Senator

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1: And it's answer time for our Billy Penquizzo question of the week. We asked you the following: what Philadelphia neighborhood shares a name with the affluent section of London that includes the Royal Albert Hall, the Royal College of Music, and the Royal Palace where Princess Diana once lived? The answer is Kensington. The original Kensington across the pond is among the city's poshest areas. I do feel bad for the many folks who answered Mayfair, because Kensington is just across Hyde Park from the London neighborhood of Mayfair. So in London, just like Philly, Kensington and Mayfair are in fairly close proximity. But Kensington was the correct answer, and one of the people who knew it is our winner this week, Neha Mehta. Congratulations, Neha. You are getting 2 free tickets for a 2-hour sail on the Delaware River aboard the schooner North Wind. That's worth $76. The North Wind is a 2-masted schooner owned and operated by a nonprofit voted best boat ride in Philly. It'd be a great day to be out on the river feeling that breeze. More info at www.northwindsail.org. That's it for BP Quizzo. The connection is coming up.
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3: Ada Ferrer is one of the country's leading historians of Cuba, a country she left when she was a baby. She came to the States in 1963 with her mother, reuniting with her dad, who had left after Fidel Castro came to power. Her family story is about what was lost and what was gained through migration, how history, memory, and geopolitics shaped her family. It's also timely, what with the growing tensions between the U.S. and Cuba. I am Marty Moscoen, and coming up on the

0: A surprisingly strong month in job growth. The Labor Department reports that employers added 172,000 jobs in May, about double what was initially projected. The unemployment rate was steady at 4.3%. In the wake of today's numbers and higher inflation, the Fed may continue to resist lowering interest rates. Well, after months of trying, Senate Republicans have advanced funding for President Trump's immigration enforcement agenda. The $70 billion is enough to last for the rest of Trump's time in the White House. The vote was not without drama, though, as a bipartisan group of lawmakers tried but failed to block the president's anti-weaponization fund. Here's NPR's Eric McDaniel.
1: At one point, Republicans thought this could be a straightforward party-line process. Then President Trump launched the nearly $2 billion pot of taxpayer money that could be used to make payouts to, among others, January 6th insurrectionists. That complicated the path to passage. Lawmakers of both parties were upset, and the fund was the target of multiple amendment votes during the all-day debate on this package. Now the deal heads to the House, which is expected to take up the legislation and send it to the president's desk before leaving town this weekend. Eric McDaniel, NPR News, The Capitol.
0: Some Republicans in Congress have been pushing back on President Trump's choice of Bill Pulte to serve as acting director of national intelligence. NPR's Frank Ordonez says Trump's DNI choice and his support for an anti-weaponization fund are sparking stepped-up GOP criticism.
2: Critics argue that the president's pushing the envelope too far, but more likely it all comes down to the political calendar. John McHenry, a veteran Republican strategist, says Republicans are looking ahead to the midterms.
3: We are largely through the primaries, where the president can do the most damage to people who cross him within his own party, and moving on to the general, where I think some people either feel a little bit more vulnerable or feel like they need to, you know, in a year that doesn't look great for Republicans right now, want to establish their own record.
2: But he says it'd be wrong to call the president a lame duck, noting that Trump has been counted out several times before, only to wield his influence again. Franco Ordonez, NPR News.
0: The American artificial intelligence company Anthropic wants the globe to hit pause on the technology's development. The maker of the Claude chatbot says there needs to be a brake pedal on the system to protect humanity. AI expert and Humanology.ai founder Scott Spira raises concerns about a technology that advances on its own without human intervention.
4: If the AI doesn't have a moral compass built in, then how do we know how that AI is going to treat us? Nobody knows this yet.
0: Anthropic is suggesting the pause while also planning to take the company public. 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
5: Good afternoon. It's 12:04. I'm Avi Wolf-Manarant, and this is WHYY. Philadelphia Mayor Sherelle Parker took shots at rideshare companies after her proposed $1 tax on Uber and Lyft rides was struck down in the preliminary budget. City Council approved a $7 billion spending plan but rejected many of Parker's tax proposals, including increases to hotel taxes and delivery services. WHYY's Corey Sharper has more.
6: During a press conference Thursday, Parker addressed what she called the elephant in the room after the rideshare tax increase was cut. She criticized rideshare companies' business practices and lobbying efforts, including Uber's six-figure advertising campaign, which argued Parker's tax would have placed an added burden on people already struggling with the high cost of living.
7: Asking and expecting them to contribute more to the city that they profit from is not unreasonable or illogical. It is fair. It is the right thing to do. And I want you to know that I have no intention of stopping.
6: The tax would have generated $48 million in recurring funding for the School District of Philadelphia, which is facing a $300 million structural deficit. The district will instead get a one-time payment of $48 million from the preliminary budget. Corey Sharber, WHYY News.
5: Across the river in Camden, Mayor Vic Karstarfin says his city is stronger because of investments in public safety, jobs, and neighborhoods. The mayor made his case last night during his annual State of the City address. Karstarfin said investments in public safety have made the city the safest it's been in more than 50 years.
8: The years of investment in new technology, de-escalation training, community engagement by our Camden County Police Department has produced tangible results. Camden streets are safer, and our residents have embraced this new reality.
5: The mayor also says the city invested $14 million in upgrades for the fire department, including new vehicles and firehouse improvements. up to 88 degrees right now in Philadelphia, high around 94 today, mostly clear overnight down to 60.

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2: I'm Marty Moscow-Wayne. Welcome to The Connection. Ada Ferrer was just 10 months old when she and her mother migrated from Cuba to the U.S., leaving her brother Poli behind. This was 1963, a few years after the revolution. Her parents ended up settling in America, and Ferrer went on to become a leading authority on Cuban history. In 2022, her book, Cuba and American History, won the Pulitzer Prize. Her new memoir, Keeper of My Kin, is based on the many personal letters and documents her parents had saved over the years. She tells a poignant and painful story about a family broken and made by historical events. Poli's life is scarred by the trauma of feeling abandoned by his mother. When he comes to the U.S. in 1980 on the Mario boatlift, he's a troubled adult with a history of violence, mental illness, and addiction. Ada Ferrer joins us on The Connection today to talk about how history and family collide, the impact of immigration, family stories and secrets, being the chosen child, and why she writes, quote, to make amends. She's a professor of history at Princeton University. Ada Ferrer, nice to have you with us today on The Connection.
3: Thanks for having me on, Marty.
2: You're very welcome. And thanks for writing this book. I have to say, it's really stayed with me, and there's so much that I do want to talk with you about. I'd love to have you begin with the very first paragraph of the prologue, page one.
3: Okay.
2: Yeah, page one.
3: My mother always loved to hold me in her arms. When I was a young girl, or decades later, when I myself was already a mother. And even after that, when I was in my 50s, and helping to care for her as she lay dying. She used to put her arm around my shoulder to put my head in close. Or she'd take my hand in hers and bring it to her lips. Then she'd look at me and say always the same thing. Como pasamos trabajo, tú y yo. How we struggled, you and I.
2: Your book begins, you're 10 months old, your mother is leaving Cuba, the first in her family to leave the island to come to America where her husband, your dad, is living. And there's a little detail that really stayed with me in that she wore high heels. And I always think, you know, if you're going to leave a country and maybe never come back, you're probably going to wear flat shoes or sneakers.
3: My mother, she always loved nice things, you know, and she loved high heels and she loved what, you know, new look skirts, the full pleated skirts with pockets that were already going out of fashion then, but she loved them and she sewed her own and it was a momentous occasion. So she dressed for it and she hoped she would come back.
2: Yes. She and your, go back. Yeah, your father had left earlier and the way you write about him, he really hated Castro and was in many ways a critic of the revolution. Is that what brought him to the United States?
3: Yeah, he was always skeptical from the beginning that Castro was a communist. You know, Castro's revolution before it came to power was not avowedly socialist or communist. It became that in the first couple of years, but he suspected that from the start, and he was someone who was very, very vehemently anti-communist. And so he decided to leave after 1961, in the lead up to the Bay of Pigs invasion, which was when the U.S. invaded or tried to invade with using exile pilots and soldiers in April of 1961. And Castro basically said, on the eve of that invasion, said to the Cuban people that they should detain anyone who they believed might support an invasion when it arrived. And so someone denounced my father, and he was arrested or detained in a movie theater. Wow. It later became the Karl Marx movie theater. And he was detained there for about a week, and that kind of sealed his decision to leave. He didn't feel safe. He wanted to go. And so he went first, assuming that he would bring the rest of the family. in short order.
2: You mentioned this earlier, but how much did your family think, well, once Castro is gone, we will go back to Cuba?
3: Yeah, that was always the, well, there were two assumptions, and they felt sure that one or the other would happen, but they weren't sure which would happen first. One is that the revolution would not survive that much longer, that the U.S. would probably invade again, and that when it did, it would be better planned than the Bay of Pigs, and so that that would topple the government. So that was one assumption. And then the other assumption was much more personal and familial, and that is that the reason my mother left behind Bolí, her son, was that his father would not let him leave. And my mother and the whole family believed that once we were gone, Bolí's father would relent and he would join us.
2: And Bolí's father was a supporter of Castro, but as you write, it almost felt like he was getting some revenge on your mother by keeping her son back.
3: Right. Yeah, he was a member of the Revolutionary Police, so he thought it wouldn't reflect well on him to have his son leave for the United States. That was one thing. The other thing is, I think he was just kind of a vindictive man and didn't want my mother to be happy. And so he never gave permission for Bolí to join us. But then neither did he actually care for Bolí after we left. So he kind of neglected him, didn't pay child support, didn't see him very much. Sad story.
2: Yeah, and I do want to get more to Bolí, but there's something that you write about how Cuba permeated everything, and then you talk about an absent presence, a present absence. And I want you to flesh that out for us. What do you mean by that?
3: Yeah. So I grew up mostly in a town called West New York, which is right across the Hudson River from New York City in New Jersey. And it was a small working class town, very densely populated, mostly with people born in Cuba. And so it was a Cuban-American enclave. And, you know, it was a lot like what we think of as, you know, what we think of when we think of Miami, right?
2: Sure.
3: A Cuban-American community, but this one was more uniformly working class, also a lot colder because it's in the north, a lot grayer, a lot uglier, to be frank, but compared to beautiful tropical Miami. But, everyone spoke Spanish. The priest at church every Sunday prayed for the release of political prisoners. There was anti-Castro graffiti on the walls. Many of the people who ended up in West New York were people who came in the late 60s, early 70s. Some of them had small businesses in Cuba, which were confiscated in 1968 by the government. And so they eventually started those businesses there. So it was just this, you know, this place where Cuba was always being spoken about, always being remembered, but also never there, also really glaringly absent.
2: I mean, there must have been, you must have felt, and other Cubans living in America felt a kind of longing to either go home or to be with the people they had left behind.
3: Yeah. I think especially for people of my parents' generation, that marked every day of life in the U.S., right? They had left people behind. They had left their country behind. They had left their language behind. And so, yeah, so there was a lot of nostalgia, a lot of longing. I think for my generation, it was more complicated because some of us didn't have those memories or those, you know, or weren't or didn't live there for that long. And, you know, sometimes, you know, you're growing up in the U.S. and you're watching American TV and you kind of are resenting your parents' insistence on this other world.
2: You mentioned the fact that your brother Bolí was left behind. He was about 8 or 8 and a half, I guess, when you and your mother left Cuba. But one thing that your mother omitted was that she left the country without telling Bolí. As you write, left behind his back.
3: Yeah.
2: Do you know why she didn't tell her son she was leaving?
3: Yeah. So, you know, I knew about Bolí my whole life. There were pictures of him. We wrote to him. I used to kiss his picture. He was always present in that way. But I was older, maybe I don't quite remember when I learned that fact that my mother left without saying goodbye. It might have been a teenager, I might have been in my 20s. It was around there somewhere. And what my mother always said, and then after I started going to Cuba and met my mother's sister, my aunt Ada, both has same name as me, though we called her Dianina, what they both said was that he wouldn't be able to handle it, and my mother wouldn't be able to handle it, that there would be a horrible scene, that he would start crying, that he would, you know, hold on to her, and that she wouldn't be able to leave. And so, in consultation with her own mother and her sisters, they decided that the kindest thing to do was to leave, and then to have my grandmother and my aunts explain our departure later. And it's something that, you know, it's something when I first learned it shocked me and it hurt me, and it puzzled me. But I felt like in the memoir I had to confront it. I couldn't just shoo it away or, you know, sweep it under the rug, that I had to face it head on. And you know, it's complicated because it's something that my mother did, right? That she did to my brother. But it's also something that, something as a mother that is hard for me to understand. But it's also, I know, very hard to put yourself in the position of another person in another place, in another time. And, you know, people make decisions necessarily only with the information in front of them. They don't know what's coming next. So she really assumed that they would soon be reunited.
2: And I wonder, too, whether the fact that she sort of kept this secret or didn't tell other people was the kind of guilt that she must have felt as a mother, you know, leaving a child behind, or even the shame of a decision like that, to put it out of your, just to put it in a box somewhere so you don't have to think about it or feel it.
3: Yeah, although I think she never succeeded in putting it in a box, and she thought and felt that guilt all her life. I also want to say that what she did, you know, it wasn't the norm, but it was also more common than we would think. And I learned recently there's a Cuban dissident in prison in Cuba, a rapper named Michael Osorbo. And I learned recently that when his mother left him, I think he was about 12, I can't quite remember, maybe a little older, his mother left without saying goodbye. I think it's a decision that people make for the moment, thinking that they will be able to make amends and fix it in some way after.
2: Yeah, we're almost up on a break here. And the thought that your parents had, that we will hopefully or probably go back to Cuba and then maybe get reunited. Well, let's take that short break and then we'll get back to our conversation. Ada Ferrer is our guest today on The Connection. She's a professor of history at Princeton University. In fact, she is one of the leading authorities on Cuba, a country where she was born and left when she was just 10 months old. She's got a brand new book, a memoir titled Keeper of My Kin, Memoir of an Immigrant Daughter. Much more to talk about after this very short break. Do stay with us. We'll be right back.

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3: You're listening to The Connection here on WHYY in Philadelphia. I'm Marty Moss-Cohen talking with Ada Ferrer about her new book, a memoir titled Keeper of My Kin. Your brother Poli did write letters, really poignant, painful letters to your mother, his mother, when he was in Cuba and you were in the States. And I'll just quote a couple of lines. He writes, "If you only knew how much I miss you all. I want you to send me something because I'm sad. I've been missing you all these days." And then one that just is such a heartbreak. "When a letter arrives from there, obviously from your mom, I get so happy that sometimes it makes me sad." And as a, you know, a daughter, a sister, and you said it's excruciating for you to read those letters and to have discovered them and to start reading them.
4: Yeah, so I didn't know the letters existed. I knew they had written to each other, but I didn't know my mother had saved them. I found them after both my parents had died. She had saved them high up, you know, on a shelf in the closet, and she had left them all in their envelopes, and they were in order, and then they were all tied together with gold curling ribbon. And the first one I opened was the very first letter he wrote to her, which he wrote less than a week after we left.
3: Yeah.
4: And so the letters are excruciating. They change over time. You know, in the beginning, he's a little boy asking for gifts and, you know, talking about little boy things. And as he gets older, you know, he's talking about other things, beer and rum and talking really intensely and almost disturbingly about how much he wants to be with our mother.
3: Yeah.
4: So yeah, they were excruciating to read. They were also, I think, a gift for me. You know, I think having them, it's a chronicle of his life, his coming of age. You know, I say in the book, the paper remains of something that should never have happened.
3: And he wanted gifts. I mean, in certain ways, why wouldn't he, right? But a gift is also a kind of it can be a tangible example of a mother's love for her child, to get him something special.
4: Yeah. Yeah, and she did that her whole life. You know, she was always sending things, calling him, writing. And then even after he arrived in the U.S. as a troubled young man, she never gave up on him, even when he ended up doing really awful things to her and to other members of the family.
3: Yeah.
4: She stood by him, and towards the end of her life, she kept saying, "I believe in him, I believe in him."
3: He writes at one point, "Deep inside me lives the name of my absent mother." And again, I mean, in certain ways, it's profoundly beautiful and psychologically astute, but at the same time, to feel that and to have written that is just so painful.
4: Yeah. And reading the letters, finding the letters, reading them, really grappling with them was probably the hardest part of doing this book. They were excruciating to read. I could only read them in short spurts. But they also allowed me to understand my brother in a way I never had before. And to understand my mother, because she read them.
3: Yeah.
4: And she felt, you know, and she felt what they made her feel. And I can imagine that much better now than I had before.
3: Well, I'd love to have you read another section from the book. This is on page 130, where Polly writes you a little poem on the back of a postcard. It begins in, he obviously writes in Spanish, and then you translate it for us readers. Could you read both the Spanish and the English?
4: Sure. So it's a poem on the back of a postcard, and it goes like this. And he wrote it. He composed it.
3: Right.
4: Nada soy, nada reclamo. Nada tengo, nada espero, sino el limpio desespero de mi amor por lo que amo. I am nothing, I demand nothing, I have nothing, I expect nothing, but the pure desperation of my love for what I love.
3: So he wrote that to you. How did you take that when you saw that?
4: I don't remember.
3: You don't remember.
4: I don't remember. I mean, I found the postcard among my own papers towards the end of writing this book. It wasn't even in the first draft. So I think I would have been puzzled by it.
3: Yeah.
4: I wouldn't have known what it meant. I would have been reading it out of context because my mother shared some of his letters with us, but she wouldn't have shared those really intense things he said about her. So to me, I think I would have been a little puzzled. I wouldn't have understood. And I think I might have felt a little guilty, which I did all my life in relation to him. But, you know, that he has nothing, he expects nothing. And my whole life, I had my mother.
3: Yeah. In fact, your book is so much about Polly and what happened to him, but also what happened to you. This almost parallel tracks of your lives. Obviously, you end up at Vassar College. He makes it through fifth grade, I think, in school in Cuba. Obviously, he's a very troubled young man, or becomes a very troubled young man. And you talk about the penance of being the chosen one. And obviously, that's a huge burden for a young person, but it so permeates this memoir that you've written. What does that mean, the penance of the chosen one?
4: Yeah, I mean, I did always feel like the chosen one. And I think that feeling probably became more intense and more complicated after Polly arrived in the U.S. and I saw who he was and how he was and how we had become very different people as a result of my mother's decision. And so I always had that guilt. I don't think I used this word in the book, but I remember thinking about it in these terms pretty early in my young adulthood, thinking about it as my original sin.
3: Wow.
4: That my mother brought me and left him. So at the very start of my life and my success here and my life here was the fact that my brother was left behind. So, and so I do think that I became interested in Cuba to understand all of it, to understand why my parents left, why so many other members of the family didn't leave, what it meant for Polly to grow up there, and even to think about what might have happened if I had grown up there, right?
3: Sure.
4: I always used to think about what if. So I do think that I felt this profound guilt over our kind of our family story. And I do think that I became a historian of Cuba, that I began writing about Cuba in part to make amends. I also think, you know, and I say this also in the book, that becoming a historian, becoming a scholar, getting a BA and then an MA and a PhD took me into worlds radically different than my parents, right? They both came from rural Cuba. They had sixth grade educations. My education here catapulted me to a completely different world. But I think I never wanted to leave them behind. And so I think studying Cuba was a way of kind of advancing, making my way in the world, doing something special, but bringing them with me the whole time. It was a way to keep thinking about them and keep them present.
3: But did you feel that somehow your success was connected to Polly's suffering, that the fact that you have done so well and he did so poorly or had so many problems in life, that they were related somehow?
4: I think I did, even though probably intellectually, you know, or logically, it doesn't make, you know, 100% of sense, but we don't always think that way and we don't feel that way. We don't feel always with logic at the forefront of our of our thinking. So yes, I always did feel, or I began to feel, I think especially in my 20s, that yeah, that I had, I was doing this amazing thing, and that I was doing it because I had been brought here. And I even used to think, what if he had come with us? What would have happened? And there's a scenario in which everything would have been okay.
3: Yeah.
4: And there's a scenario in which he still would have been a very troubled young man with a penchant for getting in trouble and doing illegal things. And maybe he would have dragged us all down with him, right? So I don't know what would have happened. So I did think about things like that. And then when I started going to Cuba, as you know, as a Cuban American, as someone who had family there and wanted, someone who had been born there and wanted to know it, but also as a scholar, it meant that I could move in Cuba and be in Cuba in ways that he had never been able to.
3: Yeah.
4: Right? That I had privileges even in Cuba that he never got to have.
3: Let me just quickly reintroduce you. That's Ada Ferrer, our guest today on The Connection. She's a professor of history at Princeton University, has written a number of books about Cuba. Her new book is a memoir, and it's titled Keeper of My Kin, Memoir of an Immigrant Daughter. It's about leaving Cuba when she was a very young child, really a baby, and a brother that her mother left behind, and the impact that it had on the family. Your brother came over on the Mariel boat lift. I remember that, you know, little point in Cuban American history where something like 10,000 Cubans were actually allowed to come to America.
4: Actually, it was 125,000.
3: Oh, there you go. 125,000. A lot more than 10,000. Yeah. So a massive migration allowed to come to the United States. And he was one of them. Came to Florida, came to Miami. And you described meeting him for the first time. And what did you see, or who did you see?
4: Well, he wasn't what I expected. You know, I think I had grown up in the U.S. my whole life. You know, English, I was always bilingual, but I think by then, because all my schooling was in English, excuse me, English had become my dominant language. I watched American TV, American sitcoms. I thought he would be like my cute older brother, like Greg Brady and the Brady Bunch or something. What I encountered in meeting him was, you know, a 26-year-old man who always seemed angry to me. Yeah. He spoke loudly. He spoke gruffly. He just wasn't what I expected.
3: There were incidents of violence. And at one point you write, I think in your diary, I hate him. I mean, his presence must have disrupted the family, even though, of course, the fantasy was to be united as a family.
4: Yeah, he arrived in 1980. I was about to leave for college. It was the summer, right when I graduated from high school, and I was about to leave. So, it was like this. There had been this moment in 1963 where our lives took these radically different turns because of my mother's decision. And then he arrives in 1980, and again, our lives are going to take radically different turns because I'm about to go off to Vassar, right? And he's arrives in the U.S. and almost immediately, not in the first months, but by a year in, he's already getting in trouble, you know, having trouble holding down a job, drinking too much, and that the summer after my freshman year of college, he assaulted me and tried to beat me up. Luckily, a cousin was there and stopped him. So, yeah, so there was violence, and I grew to be really afraid of him, which is terrible.
3: Yes, indeed. Was your mother afraid of him?
4: Yes. Yes. She had such guilt, and she always felt that he was the way he was because of her. And she said that in 2014, already like she was almost 90, she wrote a letter for what we should do after she died. And she said, take care of Foley. He is the way he is because of me.
3: Oh, wow.
4: So she always felt that guilt. She did always have that fear. But, you know, it's interesting. Late in life, he did soften quite a bit. He was raised in Cuba by my grandmother, who died in the mid-70s, and then by my mother's youngest sister, who has the same name I do, Ada. And after she died in 2017, something changed for Boley. I think he realized that my mother was all he had left and that she wouldn't be around much longer. And that kind of changed him and softened him, and they were their relationship became a lot less volatile those last years. So she also said over and over again, I believe in him. He will never hurt us. I believe in him. He's changed. He's good.
3: You say that, you know, that you had thought about sort of asking Poli about his life, to sort of get to know him better, but you didn't. You said you were afraid. Were you afraid to, was it part of that chosen child feeling that you had to know more about his life, but that this was sort of a fantasy conversation that you had, but it never really happened? How come?
4: Yeah. I was afraid. I was always, he to me always seemed unpredictable and volatile and potentially violent, and I didn't know how he would take my questions. I didn't know how feeling those emotions, how bringing them to the fore for him,
3: right,
4: what that would be like for him and how he would respond. So I'd never had that conversation with him.
3: Yeah. I mean, I think in all families, there are those, either those conversations or those, that information that you just don't go there because you're a family, and it just feels like you're going to upset the apple cart, so to speak, by digging into something that just seems really fraught.
4: Right. And I think that's what happened. Yeah.
3: One of the things that Poli does say, I guess, to your mother, you never asked for my forgiveness, which again is this really touching, sad, profound thing to say. Do you think if she had, would that have changed? I mean, this is a what if, so who knows, right?
4: Right.
3: But if, well, but what, yeah, what, I think, what was that, yeah, about? No, go ahead.
4: I mean, I think in her own way, she had asked for forgiveness, but she hadn't asked for forgiveness in the way he wanted to hear it. Sorry, there's a truck outside. Am I okay?
3: No, you're fine.
4: Okay.
3: Yeah,
4: she had basically, I think the way she asked for forgiveness was to say something like, if I had known what my leaving would do to you, I would have never left.
3: Right.
4: I would have never done this to you. Which is different than a full-on apology, right? That that it wasn't just about how he reacted, but it was about leaving him, which I think is the apology he wanted. Yeah. So I think in some ways, there was a little bit of a misencounter there. I think he was so angry and so bent on not forgiving her,
3: yeah,
4: that I don't know how much more she could have done, because she did do so much after having left him.
3: Right. We're almost at our second break here, but do you think sort of hurt and anger, being hurt and feeling angry, that they go hand in hand for your brother?
4: Oh, absolutely. Absolutely. He was, yeah, there was so much pain there and so much anger there. And of course, those are two sides of the same coin.
3: Yeah. Yeah. And just very briefly, and your was your father sort of more on the, I mean, it wasn't his biological, he had another son who was back in Cuba, but very different story. Was he sort of on the sidelines? And I'm sorry to make you rush through the answer.
4: I think a little bit. I think my mother didn't tell him everything that was happening with Poli, so he didn't realize some of the threats and some of the things that had happened. And yeah, so my mother was always, you know, wanting to I mean, this is a longer story, sure. But my mother was always fearful. My mother loved my father. He was so handsome and beautiful. And she didn't want him to leave, and she was scared Foley might make him leave. So she didn't tell him everything.
3: That's Ada Ferrer, our guest today on The Connection. She's got a new book, Keeper of My Kin. Much more to talk about after this very short break.
4: We'll

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4: You're listening to The Connection here on WHYY in Philadelphia. I'm Marty Moscoe. Just to recap here, in 1963, when she was just a tiny baby, Ada Ferrer migrated from Cuba to the U.S. with her mother, leaving an older brother behind. Her new memoir, Keeper of My Kin, is about piecing together her family's history, shaped by loss, love, and geopolitics. I should add that she is a Pulitzer Prize-winning historian. Just to kind of complete this particular story, I mean, Poli died, your parents died as well. And I wonder, did you wait for all of that to write this memoir, sort of knowing that you could sort of mine all this family history without knowing that they're alive and maybe might read it?
5: Yeah. Well, they would have, none of them would have been able to read it in English, but, right. You know, and I think my parents always suspected that I would be writing something about this. I think that is part of what the saving all the letters and the artifacts and things was about. But I could never have written it with my brother still alive.
4: Yeah,
5: I couldn't have had done these interviews. I couldn't have spoken as frankly about it. And I think it would have triggered him. I don't know what would have happened, so I wouldn't have dared to.
4: You know, I mean, this is your story, and I don't want to take anything away from that, but because we are learning about migrant or immigrant families separating from children and leaving others behind, this sort of this absence presence that you've been talking about, I feel, is very relevant, and I'm sure that there are families who are experiencing their version of what you are talking about. Can you speak to that?
5: Yeah, absolutely. I mean, I wrote it out of a personal need, but then as I was revising it after Trump was elected a second time and the immigration crackdown started, I couldn't help but think about that, because a lot of times the way politicians talk about, and certainly the way about Republicans mostly talk about immigration is, you know, they demonize immigrants, they're all criminals, they're rapists, they separate children and parents without a second thought.
4: Yeah.
5: And then I think about stories like ours, which are so common. So many immigrant families have some version of this story of leaving, thinking that the separation won't last, of longing for people left behind, of working really, really hard to give children opportunities. And I just wanted to provide part of what the book does, I think, is provide a really human portrait of immigration and of immigrant families who are basically just trying to get by and live and love each other and, you know, and be here.
4: Yeah. But what's so interesting, because you are a historian, a Pulitzer Prize winning historian at that, is, you know, your parents lived through so much history in Cuba, yet in certain ways, while they were affected by it, they didn't have a television, so they couldn't see cast. You know, there was so much that they didn't see that actually didn't
5: right.
4: affect them. And yes, and yet, of course, it affected them immensely.
5: Right. And I think that is really, I think that fact shapes so much of what I do as a historian and all my work, right? This idea that there's big history, right? There's geopolitical decisions and big historical events, and they reverberate in individual lives. But sometimes people living those lives don't even realize at the time,
4: yeah.
5: right? So, there are many, my parents were utterly ordinary people. So they didn't go to rallies. They didn't, you know, they didn't participate in these big historical events. But there's no way to understand their lives without understanding the sway of history, the influence of history on it.
4: I think you referenced this earlier, that in a sense you became a historian to understand your family. I mean, their family letters, memory, which can be a little fuzzy, their documents, their archives for historians to rummage through to understand a country or maybe a piece of history. But it's interesting how these sort of parallel research projects emanate from you.
5: Yes, exactly. I think I was always interested in the ways in which history writ large doesn't always connect with intimate histories in the family. They're completely connected, but there's all these kind of, it's so much messier than we think of when we think of history in the abstract. And so much more, it's so much messier, so much more complicated, so much more like literature, actually.
4: Hmm. Yeah. We've talked a lot about your mom, but your dad later in life sounds like he became a writer in a certain kind of way. And he wrote lots of letters to presidents, to Castro, and to other, I guess, people in power. And I'd love to have you, it's on page 247. I'd love to have you read a letter that he wrote to Castro. He makes a notation at the bottom that he never, or it says, not sent. But I think it speaks to, tells us something about your dad. I'll put it that way.
5: So the letter is dated April 19, 1993, and that's the first letter he wrote to Fidel Castro. And he writes, this is from its last paragraph. How is it possible that a man like you, of your intelligence, who once counted on the support of the people of Cuba and had the courage to say before 500,000 of his compatriots, here we are communists, can still be determined after more than three decades of continual failures in almost every aspect of life in Cuba, to continue pursuing mistaken and unjust policies for his people? Mr. Castro, enough already with so much deception for the Cuban people. With the same valor with which you aligned your country to the communist bloc, leave it free now of a system that holds no future for our beautiful island, and once more take up the cause of freedom and progress.
4: Your dad's a beautiful writer.
5: Yeah. You know, it's interesting. Again, he had a sixth grade education, but in his 70s, he just began to write, and he wrote all the time. And he wrote these letters to political figures. He wrote to media figures. He wrote poems. He wrote autobiography. And then the main thing he wrote was letters to the son that he had also left behind that I didn't learn about until I was in my 20s. And those letters, the letters between the two of them are just beautiful. They are like love letters, two grown men getting to know each other through old-fashioned letters.
4: Did he ever hear back from those people that he wrote to when he actually sent the letters?
5: From a few. I can't remember now which ones. He said he told me that he didn't remember ever hearing back from Fidel Castro. And I certainly found no evidence of that in his papers.
4: He says to Castro and in some of his other letters, it's time, it's time.
5: Right. He keeps saying, it's time, it's time, it's time to leave the future of Cuba to young people. It's time to do this. It's time. But, you know, the letters start in 1993. I forget what. Oh, the last one, I think, is in 2006 when Fidel Castro gets sick. And, you know, that the time kept coming and passing and, you know, nothing happened.
4: There's a funny little, you and your sister buy him a journal to keep a notation. I don't have it right at my fingertips, but basically he says, here's this journal, but I actually don't want to write in it. I forget. It sort of dismisses the two of you, right?
5: Right, right. Especially because he used to love to write so much that then later after my mother died and he was just sitting around doing nothing, we tried to get him to write again, but he resisted.
4: You wrote a letter recently to the current president of Cuba, President Díaz-Canel, and I have it here. And as we know, I mean, there's this, it's not even a showdown. There's this, you know, strangulation, I would say, of Cuba going on even as we speak. You write to the president and you say, yes, you know, the embargo has hurt the Cuban people and all of that. But you also say, Cuba's economic policies, its surveillance, its harassment of its critics is also to blame for the condition that Cuba is in today. Again, can you just how do you feel as you're watching this conflict unfold?
5: Well, I mean, I feel terrible. I still have a lot of friends and family in Cuba, and I'm in touch with them, and so I hear from them about going, 5 days without electricity, of one issue after another, with no sense of hope on the horizon, and so I feel terrible about it, and I feel angry when I hear Donald Trump say he's going to do whatever he wants with Cuba, so. So awful. But I wrote the letter in part because I feel like, I've been thinking about Cuba's been on my mind nonstop, basically a lot of my life. But it's since January, since the attack on Maduro, and I've been trying to write something and not kind of finding the right register. And I was working on something and remembered my father's letters, and so I went back to them to find a quote. And all of a sudden, I had this idea, I'm going to write my own letter. And part of what I wanted to do was to be reasonable and rational. And I feel like there's two sides that are really polarized. And each side gives nothing and cannot recognize the truths in what the other side says. And so what I wanted to do was to write a letter that acknowledged all the complaints that the Cuban government makes against the U.S., and I agree with them 100%, but to also say, that doesn't explain what's going on in Cuba. And what's going on in Cuba isn't just the last 5 months. It's been building for a long time. And you have to take responsibility for your own role in your own huge role in the hardships that Cuba is going through. So I just wish more people were willing to do that, kind of sit down and recognize and see each other. I don't think we're going to get anywhere without that.
4: You had mentioned President Trump, and I do want to play just a very short clip. This was earlier this spring where he makes a comment about Cuba. I'll let him speak for himself, and then we can talk about it.
2: All my life I've been hearing about the United States and Cuba. When will the United States do it? I do believe I'll be the honor of having the honor of taking Cuba. That'd be good. That's a big honor.
6: Taking Cuba.
2: Taking Cuba in some form, yeah. Taking Cuba. I mean, whether I free it, take it, I think I could do anything I want with it. You want to know the truth? They're a very weakened nation right now.
4: Do whatever I want with Cuba. Does that sound familiar as you look at Cuban-American history?
5: It sounds so familiar. I mean, my whole life I've studied Cuban history. My first book was on the Cuban Wars of Independence against Spain, which ended with U.S. intervention. So I've spent decades thinking about U.S.-Cuba relations, about U.S. imperial designs on the island. So yes, it sounds very familiar. Though I got to say, I can't think of any president even 100 years ago, who spoke that crudely about Cuba in this way. 100 years ago, the sentiment would have been similar, but the delivery might have been more eloquent and a little more discreet.
4: How do you think something like that plays out in Cuba itself?
5: Well, I think Cubans right now are mostly just really desperate for change. And so I think that desire is the most prominent for the greatest number of people. So I think there are some who are willing to countenance some kind of change that involves the U.S. But I do think that the language, the sentiment is, offends a great many people.
4: You were in Cuba when President Obama went to Cuba and gave a speech. I mean, it feels like another time, another place. But I'm trying to imagine what that meant for the Cuban people to have an American president on their soil.
5: It was huge. I started going to Cuba in 1990. I've made maybe 30 trips, maybe a little more than that over many years. And that trip, March 2016, was one of the most exciting that I ever took. My parents were with me, which was pretty exciting.
4: Yeah.
5: My father's first trip back. But I have never sensed in Cuba the degree of hope that I sensed during Obama's visit. There was a sense that something was budging, that something was changing. But a very different moment than it is now, because it didn't feel ominous and terrifying in the way the current moment feels. It didn't feel like survival itself was something that wasn't guaranteed. I think that Obama's opening to Cuba was probably the greatest chance for a gradual, peaceful transition. And with the least amount of generalized suffering, which is what we're seeing now.
4: Yeah. I mean, you must have family, friends in Cuba now. How do they survive?
5: Well, it feels like people are barely surviving. You know, it's so hard to get food. People are living day to day. There's no water in a lot of places because without electricity, it's impossible to pump water. And then the electricity, I have family in these small towns in the interior, and two of them had just been 5 days without any electricity at all. Hmm. So you can't keep food. Food is already so expensive, but how do you keep food on hand if there's no electricity, right? And then in Havana, they don't go that long without electricity. So what happens in Havana instead is that it comes on and off. Like it's mostly off, and then it'll come on for an hour. But you never know when it's coming. And so it might be in the middle of the night, and all of a sudden you get up and you have to charge everything. And it almost feels like this strange kind of psychological torture of everyone is just worried, when's it coming on? How long is it going to last? Do I plug something in now? Do I do it later? Are my electrical appliances going to last with all this on off, right? Or will they short circuit or something? So it just feels people can't sleep because, you need a fan, forget AC. There's people who don't have AC, but you can't even keep a fan going. So people aren't sleeping, they're sleep deprived. It just sounds horrible. And there's actually more and more protests that are happening. People, it's been going on for months, but I think the pace is picking up of people kind of banging on pots at night and now during the day as well.
4: Yeah. Well, I hate to leave it there because there's so much more to talk about. Ada Ferrer, thank you so much for writing this book and for joining us today on The Connection.
5: Thanks for having me.
4: You're welcome. And again, the book is titled Keeper of My Kin, Memoir of an Immigrant Daughter. Ada Ferrer won the Pulitzer Prize for a previous book, Cuba and American History, and she is a professor of history at Princeton University. And thank you for joining us today on The Connection. 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Our engineer today has been Al Banks. 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

Good afternoon. It is 1 o'clock and you are listening to WHYY. In a moment, we will get you to the hourly newscast and then Here and Now. But first, a brief interlude. Today is National Gun Violence Awareness Day. You may hear bells ringing throughout Philadelphia right now. Toll the Bell, organized by Penn Live, aims to bring greater awareness to the gun violence epidemic. More than 45 partners across the city are ringing these bells to honor those who lost their lives to gun violence in

0: We're running at an unemployment rate that's consistent with sort of 2013, which was still struggling to emerge from the global financial crisis.
1: More than 4 million Americans have lost food assistance benefits from the SNAP program since last year. NPR's Maria Godoy reports Agriculture Secretary Brooke Rollins faced tough questioning on Capitol Hill today.
2: Democrats on the House Agriculture Committee grilled Rollins about why so many people have lost access to a program that's a key safety net against hunger. Rollins said the drop is due to a better economy and a crackdown on fraud. But Ohio Democratic Representative Chantel Brown pointed to a recent report showing that more than 700,000 children have lost SNAP benefits as a result of President Trump's One Big Beautiful Bill Act.
3: Madam Secretary, millions of Americans are going hungry, and you're saying it's a success story.
2: Rollins countered.
4: I think that you want more people on government programs.
2: Committee members also asked Rollins about rising farm input costs and the threat posed by screwworm. Maria Godoy, NPR News.
1: A $70 billion immigration enforcement bill is a step closer to being enacted. The U.S. Senate passed it overnight. Just a week after a Russian drone crashed into an apartment building in eastern Romania, an armed drone has exploded in a Romanian port. Terry Schultz says there were no injuries or major damage reported.
5: The Romanian Defense Ministry says the naval drone self-detonated mid-morning after being detected earlier by authorities who closed off the area in the civilian port of Constanta. While Romanian officials have not yet revealed whether the drone was Russian or Ukrainian, they did confirm it was not one of their own and described it as being of the type used in the war in Ukraine. Romanian President Nicolae Ciordan was on his way to a European Union summit when the incident occurred, and he wrote on X that, quote, such particularly serious situations are the direct consequences of the war of aggression unleashed by Russia against Ukraine. EU Commission President Ursula von der Leyen echoed that, expressing solidarity with Romania and saying Europe urgently needs more anti-drone capabilities. For NPR News, I'm Terry Schultz in Brussels.
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6: Good afternoon. It's 1:04. I'm Avi Wolf-Manarit, and this is WHYY in Philadelphia. Toxic PFAS chemicals were discovered in the 1930s at a DuPont plant along the Delaware River. Today, the so-called forever chemicals are still pervasive along the waterway. PFAS are commonly found in household products and linked to serious health problems. A new report from the Delaware River Basin Commission shows higher levels of the chemicals are detected south of Chester, Pennsylvania. Lead author Jeremy Conkle says the chemicals were also detected in several fish species.
7: PFAS are a little different in that they tend to stick to proteins more than fats. So if you're eating that fillet, that's where some of that PFAS is going to accumulate more.
6: The Delaware River provides drinking water for more than 14 million people across Delaware, Pennsylvania, New Jersey, and New York. June marks National LGBTQ Pride Month, and Philly has a variety of ways to celebrate this year. Violet Comber-Weilen with WHYY's Billy Penn has more on the upcoming events for this weekend and month.
8: Philly's Pride festivities are already underway, and this weekend hosts some of the city's biggest events for the celebration yet. This weekend's Philly Pride 365 March will celebrate LGBTQ icons and honor the roots of Pride as protest right in the heart of the gayborhood. The Pride on the Parkway Festival is also on Sunday afternoon, featuring vendors, performances, food, and more. 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
6: We're up to 90 degrees now on Independence Mall, expecting a high around 94 today. Luckily, the humidity is in check, down to 69 overnight. A warm weather weekend ahead, 92 on Saturday, 94 on Sunday. 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
11: I'm Anthony Brooks in Boston. It's Here and Now. As the sun was coming up this morning, the Senate passed a major budget bill to fund all of President

We're unstuck in time, jumping through decades and genres, meditating on a theme. This week, ahead of the 50th anniversary of the Mann Center, a look at the roots of Philadelphia's premier outdoor concert venue. The Mann Center, as we now know it, debuted in West Fairmount Park in mid-June of 1976. But before it was the Mann, it was the Dell West, and before that, it was the Robin Hood Dell. And it was there, on the east side of the Schuylkill River near Strawberry Mansion, that our story starts in the late 1920s. The Philadelphia Orchestra wanted a summer home away from the Academy of Music. The Fairmount Park Commission wanted a new attraction, and the Musicians Union wanted more opportunities for paid live performances. From that will to action came a huge fundraising push, and after a mere 36 days of construction, the Robin Hood Dell was built. Its first performance in July of 1930 had the orchestra opening with a composition by Richard Wagner. From the start, the Dell had a democratic mission. It was to offer high art accessible for all. Subscribers paid $5 for the summer season. Single tickets were 50 cents. Year one of the Dell was considered a smash success. But as the novelty wore off and against the headwinds of the Great Depression, questions loomed about its viability for much of the 1930s and 40s. All the while, the bands played on. Westchester native Samuel Barber had an early world premiere there with this overture. Local heroes Marian Anderson and Paul Robeson had noteworthy performances.

song. Benny Goodman's 1941 set was the first time a racially mixed band played at the Dell. And Judy Garland's first live concert came at the Dell in 1943. Garland sang to a record-setting crowd that had throngs of people covering East Fairmount Park inside and outside the gates.

0: dozens of countries to enter and stay in the U.S. U.S. District Chief Judge John McConnell Jr. says the policy, quote, threw the lives of countless immigrants living in the United States into indeterminate legal limbo. The policies came into force after two National Guard members were allegedly shot by an Afghan citizen last year. State Department's accusing Britain of having a so-called two-tier policing system that is prejudiced against white people. In a post on X, the Trump administration referenced the case of a British teenager who was handcuffed by police as he lay dying. NPR's Fatima Al-Kassab reports.
1: In a post on X, the Trump administration said ideological conditioning and two-tiered policing are glaring symptoms of civilizational decline. Right-wing British politicians have repeatedly alleged Britain has a so-called two-tiered policing system where people of colour get treated better than white people. After the murder of 18-year-old student Henry Novak, whose wrongful arrest in his dying moments sparked outrage and riots across Britain. Novak, who was white, was arrested after his attacker, who is Sikh, lied to police and accused Novak of racial abuse.
0: That's Fatima Al-Kassab reporting from London. This is NPR News.
2: Good afternoon, it's 2:04. I'm Avi Wolf-Manarant, and this is WHYY in Philadelphia. For years, New Jersey residents trying to get a real ID driver's license have complained about the lack of appointments and long wait times. But state officials say the Motor Vehicle Commission has made improvements, and getting a real ID is quicker and easier than ever. WHYY's David Matthau reports.
3: Motor Vehicle Commission boss Rosalie Johnson says at the beginning of this year, it took about 2.5 months to get a real ID appointment, but that wait time has been cut significantly.
4: We are at 40 days on average to get the real ID appointment from 75, and we're going to continue to move the needle on that.
3: Johnson says four additional MVC offices are now handling real ID requests, and communication has been improved to make sure people have the right documentation when they show up. Since the beginning of the year, the MVC has issued 300,000 new real ID licenses, and more than 2.5 million Garden State residents now have one. From the New Jersey desk, David Matthau, WHYY News.
2: Stronger storms and sea level rise are impacting the popular beach town of Lewis, Delaware. The area faces severe flooding. University of Delaware researchers hope to protect the area with a new living shoreline. It's made out of materials like reef balls, shellfish mattresses, and native marsh grasses. The new living shoreline also aims to restore salt marshes that have eroded. Will Helt of the Nature Conservancy in Delaware says these marshes are like big sponges.
5: They absorb storm impacts both coming from the ocean and from the bay, but they also absorb storm impacts from the interiors. And so as we lose that natural protection. And so we feel those impacts more strongly as residents and in our infrastructure.
2: The living shoreline will not only help protect roads and bridges, it will also attract fish that are crucial to the ecosystem. In sports, the Phillies begin a three-game series against the White Sox tonight in South Philly. First pitch is scheduled for 6:40. Right now it's 2:06, and this is 90.9.
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7: Hey, everybody. You know, this week, I really want to dig into what relationships mean in sports. We're heading into the NBA Finals now. We've got the San Antonio Spurs, who are going to be going up against the New York Knicks, and Spurs star Victor Wembanyama had a really emotional moment after winning Game 7 against Oklahoma City, talking about Greg Popovich, the legendary coach of the Spurs, still very involved in the organization. And I think we really got a window into how much relationships matter when it comes to athletes, coaches, and sports in general. And that kind of sets up the NBA Finals. I'm with Marcus Thompson. He's a lead columnist at The Athletic, covered the series between the Spurs and Oklahoma City Thunder. Marcus, talk me through this relationship as you see it. Wemby, Pop, one of the most legendary coaches in NBA history, still involved in the Spurs organization. What did you witness these past few days?
8: It really is like a match made in heaven in that sense.

0: Because the Spurs have always been like preeminent when it comes to scouting the international player and infiltrating like the international player into the NBA. You got, Manu Ginobili and Tony Parker. These guys did not play American college basketball. And, they're part of a long list. So in many ways, it was just the perfect setting for this Frenchman to come in. And you could just see that the experience and the voice of Popovich, it just matters to Wembanyama. And this is a kid who probably since he was what in middle school was gonna be an NBA player, right?
1: Yeah. Tall guy, 7'4", I think.
0: 7'5" now.
1: 7'5". Wow. He's growing.
0: And he's had designs on being the best player in basketball. Like that's he's not he was making the NBA was too small. He wanted to be the best. And you could see that by how he latched on to Popovich. Because he's smart enough to know this guy knows how to do this. And they just have this kind of this bond. They have these moments. There was a famous, a viral moment where he's just sitting over there talking to Popovich in a after a practice. Like that stuff matters to him. He's a very bright kid, very thoughtful, super intelligent. So the wisdom of Popovich and the just the intellectual capacity of Wembanyama seems to be a really good match for a kid who's just in a space players just don't get to be in, like LeBron, maybe Kareem Abdul-Jabbar. This is rare air he's operating in.
1: Expectations though so high, and this kid is still so young now going into the NBA finals. Like, how much is he going to need like a grandfatherly wise type of person like Popovich as he navigates these next couple weeks and all the big lights and the big stage?
0: I think what he'll need Popovich for is a lot of like off the court. It's the bad game. You play terrible, which for him is never really terrible, but in his mind, he probably felt like he played terrible and he needs a voice to tell him, like, this is part of it, or heading into like a game seven type of setting. Popovich gives him that bigger than basketball thing.
1: Yeah.
0: And then Mitch Johnson, the coach, is like the guy he's gonna need to conquer the Knicks. So it's a great balance they have. I do think he's come across these moments he's dreamed about, right? That's the thing with him. This isn't stuff like that's foreign to him. He wanted these moments. He willed himself there. So when you get there, it does get to be a bit of like, hey, this is large, right? This is massive. And he understands it. That's why he's basically crying when he won the Western Conference Finals. That type of moment you normally see when you win a championship, we saw it at the West Finals because he is perfectly aware of what is happening because this was all part of his plan. So I do think that's where Popovich comes in. Like, how do you take these massive concepts and dreams and really kind of like keep yourself grounded while you're thinking this stuff? Like that's where a Popovich comes in handy for Wembanyama.
1: Have you ever seen anything like this in sports? Like a legendary coach. I mean, Popovich wins, a string of titles with the Spurs. He's coaching. He has a stroke a couple years ago and obviously has to step back, but he's still such a presence in this organization. And I mean, I could see that being a distraction if it didn't go so well, but this just seems like it works. Like you've got a coach, you've got sort of a coach emeritus who is still really involved in this way. I just don't know if I've ever seen anything like this.
0: Nah, this is completely unique. In a league of egos, this doesn't happen. I mean, David, I mean, how many people would be pissed that, hey, we're talking about Popovich, and they're like, man, I'm the one doing the job, right?
1: Right.
0: Like that's professional sports. But Popovich built this, right? And part of how he built it is this kind of like concept of like everybody's involved. We aren't driven by ego. Oddly enough, the thing that allows him to do it is the thing he created. And he created it in such a way that a coach emeritus, like you say, can also step in and have a say. not everybody likes that. And so the fact that it worked for the Spurs is very Spursian.
1: Spursian. I like that term. Before we talk a little bit about the finals, I want to talk about Oklahoma City a little bit. I mean, defending champions, they go out in this painful game seven. How devastating was that for, you know, this fan base in Oklahoma that I think really thought that they were, you know, maybe on the road to repeating this year?
0: This is going to sound cruel, David, but Oklahoma City is used to this. I mean, has a fan base been more heartbroken? They've just gotten so many daggers. I mean, this is one. Klay Thompson in game six in 2016, losing Kevin Durant, right? This fan base is special in part because on Oklahoma City, they feel it. Like, everybody feels it. This is now how the city feels. That's brutal because this was supposed to be a dynasty. And you got to know how bad Oklahoma City wanted that. Now they're looking at a guy in Wembanyama and a team in the Spurs that really makes a dynasty look not possible anymore. So in the end, they might just be a one-off championship. Like, hey, they got their one. Let's go back to appreciating that. Now they could get back there again, and it's like one of those you got 2 and 5 years thing. But with the way Wembanyama look, get the championship. If you don't get it now, when are you getting it?
1: Yeah. Well, I want to, I mean, what an amazing storyline this Spurs-Knicks series is. And obviously, you've got some of the NBA nuts who have been following every game of each of these, you know, series during the playoffs. And then you have some people who are just starting to hear about, you know, the Knicks getting back to the championship after all their, you know, crazy periods of failure, and they hear this name, Wembanyama. I mean, how do you narratively set up this series for people who haven't been following that closely?
0: We're witnessing one of the most historic events in NBA history.
1: Wow.
0: Like, this is massive, right? Number one, if the Knicks pull this off, like, you got to understand this is going to be one of the great upsets of sports. Largely because the Knicks haven't won in forever.
1: Right.
0: Like, not in my lifetime, right?
1: And we're losers forever. Like, we're years of losers. Like,
0: oh, this is the Cubs getting over the curse, right?
1: Like, yep.
0: Like, this is the Warriors breaking a 40-year drought. Like, this is one of those stories where they've had this diehard fan base for so long, and they've had all the money and all the resources and all their opportunities and just could never get it right. Them finally getting it right is just huge. Because it's New York, because it's the Knicks, one of the glory franchises, but also because of that part. And then on top of that, David, you just don't see the superstar being a small guard. Right, it's what made Steph Curry amazing. Like, you, these things don't happen like this. They're rare. And here go the Knicks with this 6'1", 6'2" at best, Jalen Brunson, who was never at any point in his career pegged to be a franchise, you know, championship bearer. Right, like, the storylines here are just insane. Not to mention, like, you got the Spike Lee and all of the celebrities.
1: Timothy Chalamet and Jimmy Fallon and the whole Knicks celebrity core. Yeah, yeah.
0: If the Knicks win, this will be a historic moment in basketball history. And if the Spurs win, we're witnessing the crowning, perhaps, of the next greatest player we've ever seen. Like, this is the beginning of it. And we all know it. We know it. That's what's different about it. Like, LeBron came in the league in 2003. He didn't win his first championship in 2012.
1: Yeah, it took a while.
0: You know, Steph won his first championship in 2015. We didn't know what was coming. You don't always know, like, oh, we are cognitively aware this dude might be the best we've ever seen, and this is the beginning right here. If he wins a championship in his first ever playoffs, that's David, that just can't be understated. He's in the finals in his first playoffs.
1: Yeah.
0: You name your great, they didn't do this. If he was a championship in his first one, like, either way go in the series, we're witnessing something that will be chronicled in 1,000 years when the aliens find the book about our life.
1: I love that. This is, mark your words today. I love that. But before I let you go, I want to talk a little bit about unsung heroes, especially during playoff and championship time. We're going to listen to an interview with former LA Lakers defensive genius Michael Cooper. I feel like he tells us something about legendary teams. Like, you know, you hear the big names like a Magic or like a Larry Bird, but I mean, there are sometimes key pieces of teams, championship teams in basketball and any sport, who you just look back and you say that dynasty wouldn't have happened without that person, even though they weren't getting all the headlines.
0: No question. And I would venture to say all the time, like every time, every championship team, there's that player who you're like, they don't win without that. And the way social media has simplified the discourse into this debate between the stars,
1: yeah,
0: it misses that. You don't get there without that player who every fan base comes to love, right? And that fan base, this player is like deity, right? It's like, no, Asia Wilson is the face of the Aces, the dynasty, four-time MVP. But you ask anybody about Chelsea Gray. Mm. Like, you don't win without Chelsea Gray, right? Every single dynasty that's ever happened, great players end up being a wash, right? Great against great. It's the other players who really determine it, provided the greats play great. And those, you know, Bird, Magic series. Bird and Magic, they were both stellar. They were outstanding, right? But Cornbread Maxwell won the Finals MVP once, right? Like, that's, it's players like that. Those are the players that really make up a championship team, because they do the things in the moment you needed them to happen while everybody's paying attention to the superstar. And if you're going to win, you need people who come up with that. I think that's one of the reasons Oklahoma City is not in the finals right now. Shea was incredible, right? But it's Alex Caruso. He's got to make shots. Jared McCain has got to make shots. Other guys got to make they just didn't have enough.
1: Yeah.
0: Whereas San Antonio's got like five of those guys who just, you never know, he might be the reason they win. That's the part we can't lose in sports.
1: Yeah.
0: Like, I know we can yell about it. We can argue about greats and debate who's the best and all this talk about goats where everybody's a goat now. Don't miss the glue players, the real driving forces, because championships are won by teams and they are critical to teams.
1: And when we come back on Sports America, we're going to hear from one of those glue players, unsung heroes from Lakers lore, Michael Cooper. But for now, Marcus Thompson, lead columnist at The Athletic. Thank you so much, Marcus. It's always great talking to you.
0: Absolutely. Anytime you need me, I got you.
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10: Couple in a hurry. Could be trouble. Cooper is all over Bird. Bird can't move.
11: Ball stolen by Michael Cooper. He's going to slam it.
10: Definitely blocked by Cooper. Cooper. The defensive player of the year, doing what he does so well.
12: You look at a guy scoring 20 plus points a game. You look at a guy getting 18 rebounds a game. All I was trying to do was stop them other people from doing it.
13: The people who get the most attention in the world of sports are usually the flashy players. The quarterback who looks deep to score. The batter who hits the ball out of the park. The guard who drops 40 points in a single game. Michael Cooper was not one of those quintessentially flashy players.
12: It's the role that nobody really wants. Roll your sleeves up and go down in the manhole, pull out all the whatever it is down there and throw it up. And then those guys go like this and they put it in the bag and it looks real cute and then they put it over there.
13: He was a killer defender in the 80s, just a terror to go up against on the court. A guy who seemed to be able to tip the ball the very second before it was caught or lift it right out of another player's hands. His defense helped earn the LA Lakers 5 championships, and he made protecting the ball look easy, even though it was anything but.
12: I tell kids nowadays is, you know what? Everybody can't be Steph Curry. Or Devin Booker, or Kevin Durant. But everybody, with a little bit of hard work and that heart and desire, everybody can be a Ben Wallace, a Michael Cooper, a Joe Dumars on defensive end, because defense is just about hard work. It's how bad you want it.
13: Michael retired from the Lakers after 12 seasons in 1991, but he didn't leave basketball behind. He's played internationally, he's become a championship-winning WNBA coach, and even led high school and college basketball teams. Last year, he wrote a biography. It's called Coop, The Making of a Showtime Lakers Legend. Today on Sports in America, tenacious defender Michael Cooper on playing with legends like Magic Johnson and Kareem Abdul-Jabbar, battling deep-seated insecurity within himself, and the importance of humble hard work in turning a behind-the-scenes role into a role worthy of a highlight reel. Michael, nice to meet you. I'm David.
12: Nice to meet you, David. Pleasure.
13: Can I start with just a basic question I love to ask most authors? Why'd you want to write a book about your life?
12: Well, it started out not necessarily about my life, but it started more about the Lakers. And everybody else has written a book. Pat Riley, Magic, I think both of them have written 2 each. Kareem, you've heard people about that. Other people that wasn't even around have written books about that. So I just wanted people to hear my side of the story. And then it kind of turned into like a biography. And I wanted people to know the ins and outs. And it's not just necessarily my story. My journey is different from other people, but it's the journey that everybody makes, whether it be in the corporate world, whether it be in the everyday world. And in this instance, it happened to be in the athletic world. And when you do that, you know, again, everybody comes through their hard times, or their so-called hard times, to get to where they want to be at the end. And that's at the top most of the time. But again, it's not about being at the top. It's just about coming through your struggle, your journey, and coming out the best person that you can be.
13: I love the way you put that. Whether you're a diehard sports fan who watched every single championship series that you played in, or also, you know, someone who's never been a fan of the NBA. It's just there are lessons in a sports journey that really are relatable and resonate.
12: On both sides of the fence, it does. And I mean, like I said, my dad was a janitor, a custodian at an elementary school. Here he is 45, 50 years old before he passed away. And he was quite comfortable with that. But a lot of the things that we talked about, he and I talked about, the time that I was able to spend with him was kind of like the things that I had went through. It's just that his was that way. Mine happened to be on the athletic side.
13: Yeah. Well, take me to one very important moment in your whole journey. And that was it was draft night 1978 when you found out that you were chosen by the LA Lakers. Can you paint a picture like where you were and what it felt like and who called you?
12: Well, you know, again, being from Pasadena, California, a lot of the players that you hear about, some of the guys that Reggie Theus, Dennis Johnson, guys I grew up with, were getting drafted by teams back east. And I had not had that stellar college career. I wasn't a big time scorer in college. So the draft didn't mean anything to me. You know, when I sit there, I'm watching, biting my fingernails and trying to find out where I'm going to go. I was out playing basketball. I was down at the park and I was doing what I normally do every single night in the evening because I love basketball.
13: So you were just wherever this ends up, I'll go there, but I'm not going to sit there stressing myself out.
12: I'll go there, wherever. So I'm playing and I knew the draft was on, but I wasn't even thinking about it. Going down there, my cousin came down, Brad. He came running to the gym. He's like, Michael, you got to get home. I'm like, I'm thinking, oh, what's wrong? What's wrong? He goes, you got drafted, man. I said, by who? He said, the Lakers. And Jerry West is going to be calling. You got to get home and take the phone call. So I finished my game because we were 2 points away from winning. So I finished the game and I ran home, and that's when I found out, and all my family was excited about it. And I was a little nervous. I was actually scared because, again, you always hope for that call. You always want that opportunity. And here it was being given me a chance. And I'm like, okay, wow, this is the big league. This is the show. So I got the call from Jerry, and that's how I found out.
13: And how much more did it mean that it was the Lakers and not just any NBA team? It was the Lakers, and you grew up here.
12: Well, it's a little bit more special, but it was also a little terrifying, too, because now, you know, when you get drafted by the Portland Trail Blazers or the Cleveland Cavaliers and you got to leave back there, okay, your family will have to kind of, like, follow you through the newspaper because you're back there by yourself. And for me, I'm in my backyard, so everybody's right. Going to be watching. So that was a little nerve-wracking, but I loved it because the fact that the Lakers, I knew, had an older team, and they were kind of in that process of trying to become young or get younger. So I knew that it was going to be tough for me to make it because they had a lot of veterans. They had about 4 or 5 veterans. So it was going to be difficult. And you have to remember, the Lakers had Jamal Wilt, Kareem, Norm Nixon to go along with all those other players.
13: As far as Michael's friends, family, his entire city really were all concerned, he was living the dream. He had just been drafted by his hometown team, none other than the Los Angeles Lakers, stacked with legends at the time. But shortly after he was drafted, Michael got hurt, and he had to sit for his entire first season with the team. It took him a full year to get on the court, and he was really worried his spot on the team would be at risk if he didn't show them how good he could be. So now it's 1979. Michael knows he's got to make a quick name for himself. As he's trying to get back into the groove, the Lakers draft yet another legend, Magic Johnson. And Michael and Magic, they become pretty fast friends.
12: The one that really solidified me and was like, "Coop, we're going to help you make this team," was Magic.
13: Wow. That must have been really special.
12: Well, it was. You know, after watching him play the previous year and the things he did at Michigan State, and the enthusiasm that he came in, and that was the one thing that was so surprising about Magic. When he came in, he made playing basketball fun. Because at that point, when I first got there, it was kind of like, okay, this is a job. You got to play as hard as you can to make the team. And you got to remember, other guys are on the team trying to make the team, feed their families, feed themselves. And so, but when Magic came in, he just brought a different atmosphere about it. And that's what I kind of liked about it, because, you know, it is basketball. Yeah, it's hard work, but it should be fun work. And Magic was the one, like, "Coop, come on, man." He's hit me every morning, wake me up. We go to breakfast. We were at Ocotillo Lounge down in Palm Springs. We used to practice at College of the Desert. And we're staying at Dr. Buss's, his hotel. And he was right across from me. So at 5:30 in the morning, he'd wake me up. We'd go over and have breakfast. I remember he used to get the USA Today sports page. And then we would talk about basketball, and we would just talk and what we're going to do and eat over there for about 45 minutes or an hour, come back, get ready for practice, and we'd go. And he was the one that was like, "Coop, we got to make this team. You got to make this team."
13: It's so amazing because I feel like it's like that's the Magic Johnson that we knew on the outside as fans, like just that, I don't know, that energy, that positive energy and the smile and everything. It's kind of cool to hear that that's what it was like on the inside, too.
12: Yeah, and I think that solidified us as being like the Laker family. And that started permeating through the team. We get there, you know, I made the team. They got rid of some of the older players, and we started getting young players. And Jamal Wilkes was still a pretty much young player. Jamal, I believe, was like 28, 29 at that time. So that was our journey, and it was fun. And for me, practice has always been vital. You know, a lot of players don't like practice. It's not in the book, but I talked about Allen Iverson. You know, hey, he hated practice. He just wanted to play the games. He's that kind of guy. Well, for me, it was important that I played in practice because that gave me a chance to get my conditioning down, develop my game a little bit more, and then get into what the team was about. So for practice, that was very important. So I enjoyed going to practice every single day.
13: So your specialty, I mean, you were known as the defensive stopper on the legendary Lakers teams. I mean, was Talk to me about that role. I mean, were you honing that in those practices that you felt were so important? Is it more important for a defensive player to practice and strengthen and go through that conditioning? Like, what makes being a defender distinctive?
12: Well, I think that's the important thing about basketball now, that you tell kids they're on both sides of the court. Can you be great at both of them? You could be kind of a scale of 1 to 10. You can be an 80. I mean, you look at Michael Jordan and the late Kobe. I mean, both of them are 10-plus on the offensive end. But on the defensive end, both of those players are about 8 or 9. You know, they weren't going to be the best. But for me, the one important thing that I had to understand is when I first got with the Lakers, I walked into training camp over there, and Jerry West tells me, "Coop, there's not enough shots for you to go around, so we need a defensive player." And that kind of
13: just lay that out there from the beginning.
12: From the beginning, because you know what I had? Again, I walked into camp, there's Jamal Wilkes, Norm Nixon, and Kareem. And that's Kareem is, what, 30 shots if he wants. Jamal is about 25 if he wants. And Norm is getting all the rest of them. So going in, and I really believe that I always was groomed for this particular position, six-man defensive player, because in my high school coach, George Turgeon, very fundamental about the defense, footwork, get your feet moving, understanding where you're supposed to be on the court. Then I go to New Mexico, and Norm Ellenberger was that tenacious defender. Get up in and coop, press them full court, run, and you're playing in the altitude in Albuquerque, you know, way above sea level. So the conditioning part was so great for me there. And then that tenacity part. And then coming to the Lakers, I just kind of like put it together. And I think the one thing that really helped me become a very good defensive player was when Pat Riley became the head coach. Pat bought those two together, the fundamental aspects of defense for me, the tenacity from Coach Ellenberger, and now Pat added that attention to detail. Okay, Coop, you guard your guy, but this is what we have to do as a team. So I became a better team defender as well as that one-on-one defender with the Los Angeles Lakers. So for me, the mindset, and I tell kids nowadays, is, you know what? Everybody can't be Steph Curry or Devin Booker or Kevin Durant. But everybody, with a little bit of hard work and that heart and desire, everybody can be a Ben Wallace, a Michael Cooper, a Joe Dumars on defensive end, because defense is just about hard work. It's how bad you want it. I can work as hard as I want to be the best shooter I can, but you're not going to shoot the ball like Steph Curry. So why put all that energy into that when I can put it into something that's going, one, keep me on a team, two, keep me on the floor, and three, win championships.
13: That's amazing. I feel like that's a really important point, and maybe even like lesson in life. I mean, that look for, unless you've got these insane skills to be like one of the greats when it comes to a scoring machine, or I don't know, a quarterback in the NFL, like there might be some jobs where, you know, just hard work and attention to detail can make you successful.
12: You know, and that kind of goes back with my uncle. My uncle worked at Vaughn's Supermarket.
13: And big chain here in L.A.
12: Yeah, in L.A., Vaughn's Supermarket. All three of my uncles worked there, but he was the oldest, and he quit playing baseball when he was 16. He was a pretty good baseball player. Actually, he was, as he got older, he could have played in the Negro League, but he had to work because my grandmother had 10 kids, so everybody had to kind of chip in.
13: Big family.
12: So, but the things that I did, the preparation he had to do that wanting to do it, by, you know, yeah, I want to play baseball, but I got to do what's most important is for my family. And then I got to go to work, be on time, and work until and do all the things that it takes to be the best worker there. He's in the meat produce. So he was over that, and he became like one of the guys that kind of coordinated all that at Vaughn's for a while. So everything that I put in to be that good defensive player, I learned that from him, being that good worker and going to work every single day.
13: I love that. And being there for your family too. I mean, if you consider the team your family.
12: Yeah. And you know, that's kind of what we were about once we started grooming and, you know, being with the Los Angeles Lakers in 1980 and all the pieces kind of falling together, we started playing basketball. And what we wanted to do at that time was just become a good, solid basketball team. And
1: I feel like you achieved that. I feel like you achieved that in a little more, probably. But yeah,
12: but the funny part about it is that's all we were doing is playing. And then you know what? The next thing we knew, David, we looked up and we're playing for the Western Conference Championship against us, the great Seattle Supersonic team. Gus Williams, Dennis Johnson, Jack Sigma, them guys had just won the championship before. And here we are playing in a championship game against them. And we end up winning that series. So now we're playing for a championship. That's when the whole concept of team, together, everyone achieves more, really started paying off and digging into us. And we bought into it.
13: Bought into it. Yeah. That is an understatement. With Michael Cooper and Magic Johnson in tow, the Lakers went on a major run in the 80s. They won championships in 1980 and 82, with Michael's defensive skills key to those victories. By 1984, Michael had been on the team for almost 6 years. The Lakers were back in the championship, set to face off against the Boston Celtics, a team equipped with a powerhouse named Larry Bird.
1: Some of your biggest moments were those insane series against the Boston Celtics. I feel like you've probably been asked this question before, but what was it like to defend Larry Bird?
12: Well, Larry was one of the best. And the reason I say that, because I played against George Gervin, Iceman, I can finger roll. I played against a young Michael Jordan, 84, 85 Michael, that was just all about athleticism, tongue wagging. Michael, as well as Kobe and the great ones, got better as they got older. But I'm playing against Michael when he could really get up in the air. Playing against a man named Andrew Toney. People forget about this kid. That kid could flat out play from Southwest Louisiana, 6'4", strong. But the one thing that those players always did that Larry didn't do is when they had the ball and they passed it to their teammate, they would kind of like stand and watch, or they would bend over and kind of grab your shorts. And Larry didn't do that. When Larry passed the ball, he was going to go get offensive rebound. He was going to go set a back pick. He was going to do something to affect that play.
1: Even after he passed it off.
12: Even after he passed the ball. So you had to pay attention to him the whole time. So when he's moving, I'm moving. When the other guys pass the ball, I can kind of like, okay, Jordan's over here. I know he's not moving too much. He might move a little bit there, but Larry was going to do something. So that's why I say he was the hardest player I've ever had to guard, because of his insane ability to make something happen on the offensive end, even when he didn't have the basketball.
1: Is there an off-the-court moment that stands out in your mind from those series against the Celtics that you could share?
12: The main one for me would be in 1984, we were playing the Celtics and we lost to them. Now, this is after the game. We go in the locker room. We get our tongue lashing from Coach Riley and all of that. And we're kind of like, we actually blew that series because we were up. And we had some great games that we played at Boston Garden. And Magic and I are in the shower, and we cut the shower off. And he's like, "Coop," man. I said, "E, you all right?" And we just sit down right there. And he goes, "Coop, we'll never, ever feel like this again. Never." And we just talked about it, you know, and the reporters were waiting for him to come in there, waiting for us to come in and finish talking. And the moment that we shared there was like a really building moment for friendships, because Magic and I really locked in then, because we knew what we wanted to do as far as win championships. And he was a catalyst to all that. But he also taught me the mindset of that some players have a tendency to take a loss. You'll deal with it for a minute, then let it go and move on to the next one. No, it wasn't about that. This had to permeate into us. That we had to feel this all the way to our bone in order to come back, and which we did the next year to win the championship. And I really believe that moment there, off the court, although it was in the shower, it was a moment that was supposed to happen. And do I wish other players were in there? Yes, but that was a special moment for Magic and I, because it's almost kind of like, "Coop, I'm going to lead the team, and you got to be the leader on the defensive end." And I think that's what was developed there, because we started pushing one another. And then as we got into practice, we started pushing people. You know, that's where I became a better shooter, because most of the time, people, I was getting the ball. As soon as I get the ball, people would back off of me. Imagine be like, and Riley, "Coop, you got to shoot. You got to shoot." Well, that summer, I went out and was shooting. Imagine we just went and shoot. Shoot, shoot, shoot, shoot. I became, in 1985, I became a better shooter. If Magic was lacking on defense, get your ass back on defense, man. Oh, you're right, Coop, you're right. So that was a moment that kind of like we were able to identify who we were on the team and what our role was about on the team. And it took that loss and that moment in the shower for that to happen for Magic and I.
13: Wasn't there one? There was one game, I think it was in the finals, where you lit it up behind the arc, right? Like, didn't you hit like six threes and set the record for?
12: Yep. I was the first one to score six three pointers in a championship game.
13: That must be crazy as someone known for defense.
12: You got to remember that when the 3-point line way back there, now it's a high school jump shot now. But back then, man,
13: yeah.
12: You wasn't shooting a jump shot from back there.
13: Shooting from Mars. More from Michael Cooper is coming up next right here on Sports in America.
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13: This is Sports in America, and let's get right back into our conversation with LA Lakers legend Michael Cooper. Developing these skills to become a well-rounded player, being able to gracefully steal the ball in midair and then pivot and race to land a jump shot, that earned Michael a huge reputation on his team. James Worthy, your longtime teammate, described you as the heartbeat of the team. What does that mean to you?
12: That means so much to me that my teammates saw me in that aspect, because I think when you're around a lot of superstar players, and that's the one thing that I was very fortunate and blessed to be around, to see Jamal Wilkes, Magic, Kareem Abdul-Jabbar, and himself become legendary players. And to say my little role on the team was that significant, that I was able to push them to become greatness, was really special. I just had a passion to win, and I wanted to win, and I was going to do everything I could, but you have to win by scoring the basketball. And I was surrounded by a lot of scorers, so I wasn't going to be denied for my little role. I was going to push those guys to be a bigger role and to encourage them. And that was my role every day. Come in, I always tried to be number one in all the running things. I tried to be number one in everything I did with the Los Angeles Lakers, being on time. I'll try to rebound as much as I could. All those things I tried to do. So I was always pushing guys, letting them know, talking, telling them if they, you know, it's called constructive criticism.
13: Mm-hmm.
12: You know, if you can take that, then you can be part of a championship team. If you can't take your teammate getting on top of you, then you're not going to be that good of a player, and your team is not going to be that good of a championship team. So that's the role I try to provide for our team. And that's just who I was. I'm a fiery guy. You know, hey, if I'm playing defense, you better damn well get out and play some defense. Coop, you got to shoot the ball? Yeah, you're right. Okay. All right. I'm going to shoot it. So it was just a give and take on our team. And for Worthy to say that that's who I was, that means a lot.
13: It's true. Michael's relentless digging on defense was key to multiple Lakers championship runs in the 80s. He was a cornerstone of what became known as the Showtime Lakers, an era of fast, freewheeling play and a whole lot of winning in Los Angeles basketball history. But that doesn't mean he always valued himself as much as his team did. I want to read you one other thing that I read in the LA Times. They said that Cooper's insecurity was never more than a missed jump shot below the surface. Is that fair? I know you've been vulnerable and open about this, but how does that land with you?
12: Oh, I mean, that's who I was. And I think that's what kept me in the league. You know, like I said, I was so insecure that I wouldn't be drafted that I didn't even go watch the draft, because it was like, okay, if I didn't get drafted, it wouldn't hurt my feelings because I didn't get to see it. So that's, I honestly believe that's why I was at the gym playing. But you know what? Once I got with the Los Angeles Lakers and we won that first championship, I did not ever want to leave that organization. So every year, and this is a good thing too, which I thought was a bad thing. Every year when trades came around, people were always asking, hey, what are you guys going to do with Cooper? He's a sixth man. We can bring him over here to the Sixers or to Atlanta, and he could start here and become a star player. And I understand that a player cannot control, not necessarily at that time, control if you got traded or not, because it's a business. And I just would dread trade day, because, I mean, when you hear about trade talks, I'm like, oh, my God, I'm going to be traded. And I would always hype myself up, because if it happened, then I wouldn't be too surprised or too hurt. So I go, okay, they're going to trade me. And I always remember used to go to Jerry West and, you know, a friend of mine, which is Magic's best friend, which is Lon Rosen. Lon and I came in together, and Lon had a little privy to what was going on up in the offices. I said, Lon, are they going to trade me?
13: Okay, go find out. Can you do some digging for me?
12: So my insecurities kind of like, okay, you know what? I'm going to play as hard as I can. I did everything even better at that point in time during the season so that they wouldn't trade me. And I was very fortunate and lucky to play my 12 years with the Lakers.
13: Michael's insecurity was a constant presence, both on and off the court. To get past it, he had to develop his own guiding mantras.
12: I've always lived by these things I call Coop's 5 D's. They are determination, dedication, desire, discipline, and decision making.
13: No defense. That would have been the D that I would have put next to your name first, but that's interesting. Yeah.
12: Well, that's a 6-1.
13: Yeah.
12: But those 5 D's are something that I've always lived by, and I talk a lot about that in the book, about how those helped me, because as a young player, I used to be real skinny, and everybody used to tell me I couldn't do this, I couldn't do that. Well, I'm going to be determined. I'm going to have dedication. I'm going to show them. I'm going to make the decision. So I've lived by those 5 D's, and at that point in time, as that trade and all of that, I had to make the decision to be a tough guy. Come on, you got to just, it's not going to happen. And with the will of everything, the way things went, I'm glad it didn't. And I had a great career. But yeah, those are things that people can apply to every aspect of your life, your religious life, your everyday life, your academic life, and just being a dad. I still use those 5 D's to this day.
13: Those 5 D's helped Michael cope with his own stubborn insecurity on the court. At its core, his anxiety seemed to come from a place of fear, a fear that he might lose the life and the basketball career that he had built for himself to this point. Where do you think the insecurity came from? Like, did you root it to your childhood?
12: No, I think winning. Once I won and I won here, I didn't want to be anywhere else. And I think that's a good question. I never was an insecure child growing up. I mean, other than people telling me I was always skinny, that was a big thing to me. Man, look how skinny you are. And I just couldn't gain weight. I would eat everything. But my metabolism was so high, because all I did is when I eat, I'd go outside and run it all off. That is a good question. I just wanted to be with the Los Angeles Lakers. That was the only organization I wanted to play for, because things had went so well. Dr. Buss is the best owner. Things were going around. It was in my hometown. My family was here. You know, I didn't have to go far. I had my own rooting section. So that, yeah, insecurity. I just think it came with winning. And when you win something, you just want it to keep going. And that's why when I left at the end of my 12 years, Dr. Buss gave me an option. He said, Coop, we can cut you or you can retire. What do you want to do? And I chose to retire because I couldn't see myself. And I had 4 great offers in 91 to go play for San Antonio and 3 other teams. I mean, I was going there to be a starter. And I just couldn't see myself going there and playing and then coming back to the Forum and tearing down everything that you had built up there. So that's why I just retired. I went overseas and played a year, and I came back, and Dr. Buss had an offer for me to go into the front office.
13: Wow. So the lesson I'm hearing from you is, like, sometimes when things feel almost too perfect, like too good to be true, like you're playing with this team you love and this city you love and a franchise you love and you're winning championships, it's like, that breeds insecurity, because you're like, I don't want this to end, but it almost like has to some at some point.
12: Exactly. You hit it right on the head. Yes. Why do this dream have to end? You know, you go to bed at night and you're dreaming all the dreams. They're really good. It's like, okay, I don't want to wake up. Because if I wake up, then obviously it's going to be gone. I didn't want to lose any of that.
13: How should we think about, and I know you've like taught a lot of young people basketball, like how should we as athletes and humans think about fear and insecurity differently?
12: Fear, you can always overcome that. You can always overcome fear because, again, it's just for that moment. I'm fearful of the way this tastes. I'm fearful of getting up there making a free throw. I think that's something that you can just go out and work and practice and you can and overcome that. But insecurities have to be dealt with as a group. Your insecurities, especially when you're working within the team concept, there are people that have gone through things that you have and they can help you in that aspect of things. You can go to your parents a little bit, but fear is something you have to deal with. I think you have to deal with alone. And yeah, I never feared anything. And insecurity, I got that through winning. I mean, I settled that through winning. That's a good question, David. You're making me think more than I want to.
13: Yeah, no, that's my job. That's my job, right? As long as I'm not pushing too hard. Yeah, I just, it amazes me, you know, because it, you're just so honest and vulnerable about the moments when you thought that you could, you know, lose this whole thing, this journey with the Lakers, and that you constantly lived in a place of it could all end tomorrow. And I just, you know, having talked to so many athletes, it's such a different mindset than some other people.
12: But you know what? I'll say this, and I'm a very religious person. My grandmother was very religious. And I've always felt on my religion, and the Lord is my higher power, Jesus Christ, that as long as I believed in him, everything was going to be all right. And I was able to overcome a lot of those things.
13: Michael really couldn't see himself playing for any other team than the Los Angeles Lakers. But coaching, that's another story. He's helped lead teams from the high school level all the way to the pros in men's and women's basketball. He helped bring the WNBA's Los Angeles Sparks to 2 championships. And recently he became head men's basketball coach at Cal State LA. Let me ask you the last question I have. When you spent time, you know, coaching young people, you wanted to show them what you could achieve through sports. What is that?
12: A lot of the things they learn through sports, the being on time, to being prepared, to work hard, to touch the lines, all the little things, dot the I's, cross the T's, those will be important to you when you finish basketball. Now, if you go on and you make that kind of money, even if you make that money, you're going to have to spend it the right way. You have to find the right people to put around you or surround yourself with. But you want those people that have the same values that you have, that you worked hard to get to that point. And if you don't get to that point, then you'll know what is hard work to be on time at a dealership, to be on time at a corporation, to be on time at Nike. You're a Nike person up there. Hey, all those things that you work hard for in sports, you can apply that to other aspects of your life.
13: Michael, really a pleasure talking to you. I can't tell you how much I appreciate it. And best of luck with the book.
12: David, thank you so much. And I appreciate the time he was able to spend with you.
13: Next time on Sports in America, with the World Cup finally upon us, we're going to sit down with the delightful Roger Bennett, who long before Men in Blazers was just a kid growing up in Liverpool, watching how the action on the soccer pitch quickly became the talk of the town.
6: You went because your dad had gone and his dad had gone, and that's the way it was. It was a great purveyor of memory and community and connection and pride, local pride, to be honest.
13: Today, Roger is one of the most influential voices in sports, helping a generation of American fans understand why soccer matters.
6: I don't feel things. That's why I watch football. It actually allows me to feel things in real life that I think normal people feel all the time, like happiness and sadness and loss and victory and connection.
13: As the U.S. prepares to host this global event, Rod shares his favorite moments from World Cups past and the ways soccer tournaments can help unite a divided world.
6: there's a cliche, wars stop when the World Cup kicks off. It's a cliche because it's actually true, and please God it will be true again. But like that, the sense that the whole world is watching together, that heroes are made, that's not changed.
13: That's next time on Sports in America. This is Sports in America. I'm your host, David Green. Our executive producers are Joan Isabella and Tom Gressler. Our senior producer is Michael Olcott. Our producer is Michaela Winberg. And our associate producer is Bibiana Correa. Our engineers are Mike Villers and Charlie Kyer. 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Our talent booker is Britt Kahn. 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
14: 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Good afternoon to you. I'm Priyanka Tiwari. Right now, it is hot and steamy out there with the temperature at 90 degrees. That's right. And of course, we're expecting a high near 94. A code orange air quality alert is in effect till midnight. Tonight's low will be around 69. And if you're looking for some fresh air, well, stick around. 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
16: The Tony Awards are this Sunday, and we're celebrating two beloved Tony winners from our archive. Alan Cumming won a Tony for his performance in Cabaret. Cumming played the MC in three different productions in a very memorable costume. Topless, in suspenders.
18: And it's almost like a cantilever system to hike up my manhood.
16: And we'll listen back to Terry's 1980 interview with Angela Lansbury. One of her six Tonys was for her role as Mrs. Lovett, the pie shop owner turned murder accomplice in Stephen Sondheim's Broadway musical Sweeney Todd.
19: She can slit your throat and you will love her as she's doing it, because she does it with such a total childlike joy and amorality.
16: And Justin Chang reviews the horror films Backrooms and Obsession. First the news.
20: Live from NPR News, I'm Lakshmi Singh. The Trump White House's reason to celebrate over the latest jobs report is the president's dogged by low approval ratings in a midterm election year. Last month, employers added 172,000 jobs to their payrolls. The unemployment rate held at 4.3%. With more on where people have been picking up more work, here's NPR's Scott Horsley.
21: Much of the hiring in May was in restaurants and local government. Healthcare, which has been a steady source of job growth, added another 35,000 jobs last month. Construction companies also added workers in May, while banks and insurance companies cut jobs.
20: NPR's Scott Horsley. House Republicans came out with a budget proposal this week for the Departments of Labor, Health and Human Services, and Education for the next fiscal year. NPR's Anaki Mehta reports it includes many cuts to education, with some increases for special ed.
0: For the 2026-27 school year, Republicans are proposing to cut $1.6 billion from one of the biggest sources of federal funding for low-income students, Title I, which reaches more than two-thirds of the nation's schools. There'd also be cuts to spending on students learning English, teacher training programs, and K-12 schools and colleges that allow transgender girls and women to participate in women's sports. There is a slight funding increase for special education, though the federal office that oversees those programs is expected to move to other agencies as the Trump administration downsizes the Federal Education Department. The House bill makes no mention of those expected moves, and Congress has until September 30th.

0: State Border Guard service shows footage of the released prisoners of war singing the Ukrainian national anthem as they arrived to Ukrainian territory. According to Ukrainian Parliament Commissioner for Human Rights Dmytro Lubinets, most of them had been held captive since 2022. He noted that among those released were a father and son who served in the same brigade and were captured only one day apart. Lubinets added that partners from the United States and the United Arab Emirates played a significant role in this exchange, as well as in previous exchanges. Hanna Polomarenko, NPR News, Kyiv.
1: It's NPR.
2: This is WHYY News from Philadelphia. It's 3:04. Good afternoon. I'm Priyanka Tiwari. A rare joint tourism effort between Philadelphia and New York City aims to promote the East Coast's historic role in the LGBTQ plus movement. Neil Fronglass of Visit Philly says the Philly Pride Center and New York's Stonewall Center have joined together for a passport program that will reward visitors who stop at both locations.
3: They'll pick up a free physical passport. With that passport, you get a stamp. And once you get a stamp at both of the locations, you then receive a limited edition tote bag and become a Pride Passport founding member.
2: The tote bag features Continental Army Baron Frederick von Steuben, who some historians claim was openly gay. The program runs through the end of the year. Philadelphia Mayor Sherrell Parker took shots at rideshare companies after her proposed $1 tax on Uber and Lyft rides was struck down.
4: These are billion-dollar technology companies that generate enormous revenue from business conducted in Philadelphia, extracting a great deal of wealth from Philadelphians.
2: Uber launched a multi-million dollar ad campaign against Parker's plan, which would have generated $48 million in annual funding for the school district. Under the preliminary budget approved by council, the district will get a one-time payment of that same amount. The budget's final vote is June 11th.
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6: This is Fresh Air. I'm TV critic David Biancooley. The 79th annual Tony Awards are this Sunday, honoring the best of Broadway from the previous season of stage plays and musicals. To note the occasion, we're revisiting interviews with two dynamic Tony-winning stars from Broadway's past. We'll hear from Angela Lansbury, a six-time Tony recipient, including for the musicals Mame, Gypsy, and Sweeney Todd, the Demon Barber of Fleet Street. And we'll start with Alan Cumming, who won a Tony for his role as the MC in the revival of Cabaret. Both of them had a major impact on the New York stage, yet both came from the UK. Angela Lansbury from England, and Alan Cumming from Scotland. Alan Cumming was born in 1965 and has been acting in television, movies, and the theater since the 1980s. As an actor, he's somewhat of a chameleon, shifting looks and accents to fit the occasion and the role. He played Hamlet on stage, a filmmaker in the Spice Girls movie, and the desk clerk in Stanley Kubrick's Eyes Wide Shut. He played Eli Gold in TV's The Good Wife and The Good Fight, the blue-skinned Nightcrawler in X2 X-Men United, and another blue-skinned character in the world of animation, providing the voice of Gutsy Smurf. And while he continues to be involved in the stage, he won a second Tony in 2022 as a producer of the musical A Strange Loop. He's now having lots of fun on television. On the Emmy-winning Peacock reality competition series The Traitors, Alan Cumming hosts a group of guests assembled to solve a mystery. Which of those among them are secretly working against him? This show is set in a castle in Scotland, and Cumming, as the host, leans into the outrageousness of it all. He wears kilts and flashy costumes, and whenever talking to the competitors on The Traitors, turns his Scottish brogue up to 11, as in this scene from the show's most recent season.
7: The first duty of society is justice, said Alexander Hamilton, and so here we are. Don't throw away your shot, Blair.

0: The tear-stained pages of traitor's history are filled with the blood of the innocent at this table. And what a triumph it would be if you caught a traitor on the opening page. Look around you. Who at the table has your back? And who would sooner stab you in it?
1: At the Tonys this year, the most nominated musicals are The Lost Boys and Schmigadoon, each of which is up for 12 awards. Alan Cumming isn't in that Broadway production, but he did star in the original TV version of Schmigadoon in 2021 on television. In the first season, which featured the same plot and characters now performed on Broadway, he played Mayor Menlove. And in the 2022 sequel, a take on darker musicals that was subtitled Welcome to Schmicago, he played Dooley Blight, a butcher with a tragic past. It was a clear, loving homage to the title character of Sweeney Todd, and Alan Cumming is so good in it, I hope he gets to star in the next official Sweeney Todd revival. Listen.

0: Alan Cumming, of course, already has killed in one musical revival. On stage and in the movies, Joel Grey had originated the role of the Berlin MC at the Kit Kat Club, a den of debauchery surrounded by the rise of the Nazis in 1929 and 1930. He was great in that role, iconic even. Yet Alan Cumming has made it his own. His cabaret revival originated at the Donmar Warehouse in England in 1993 and came to Broadway 5 years later. Sam Mendes directed, Rob Marshall provided the choreography, and Natasha Richardson co-starred as Sally Bowles, the role played in the original 1966 Broadway production and 1972 film by Liza Minnelli. Years later, he appeared in a revival of the revival, opposite such very diverse yet equally dazzling Sallys as Michelle Williams and Emma Stone. Let's hear how Alan Cumming sounded in the 2014 Roundabout Theater production, the same company that had produced the 1998 Tony Award-winning production.
1: Meine Damen und Herren, Mesdames et Messieurs, Ladies and Gentlemen,

0: suis votre grand-père. I am your host. Un sage, welcome, bienvenue, welcome.
1: Alan Cumming, welcome back to Fresh Air, and congratulations. You're so wonderful in the show. It's so terrific.
2: Thank you,
1: so
2: Teddy.
1: Thank you. Thank you for coming. You've said, I think, that this revival was your birthday present to yourself. What does that mean? Did you initiate the idea of reviving it again?
2: No, I didn't. But it was Sam Mendes who called me up a few years ago. And I mean, there's been sort of various attempts to redo it or to put it on since it ended. I mean, I did it for a year from 98 to 99, and it actually finished, I think, in 2004 on Broadway. But anyway, so a few years ago, Sam said, you know, I think it's a good time. The kind of the rights are going to be up, and so therefore someone else will do it, and, you know, maybe the estate wants us to do our production again. And I just sort of thought it would be, and the thing about the birthday is that I'm 49, and so I'll be 50 in January 27th next year. And so in my 50th year, I am singing and dancing in a Broadway musical, and I'm dancing a kick line with, you know, girls who are 24. And so that was kind of the birthday present to myself, that I would be hitting 50 doing things that I couldn't do when I was, you know, 25.
1: Oh, that is nice. You couldn't kick like that? Or they just didn't have the opportunity?
2: I was so out of shape and unfit when I was 25. I think even when I did it 15 years ago, I wasn't as fit as I am now.
1: So why do you love doing the role?
2: Well, I mean, just on a day-to-day, going to work and doing that, it's such fun. It's, you know, so kind of energetic. It just takes up every single element of being an actor. It's your body is used to its capacity, both, you know, physically, vocally, and emotionally as well. But also in a kind of larger way, I think it's a really important show, in that the reason it's done again, the reason we're doing it again, is that it has something to say. You know, it's about the rise of Nazism, and the fact that if you're not incredibly vigilant, oppression of some kind can slowly creep up and take over. And I think that the way that the show is like fun, and you say, oh, it's sexy and they're hilarious and oh, and blah, blah. And then it slowly goes dark. You as an audience member have kind of become complicit in that, and that sort of mirrors the way that you see Nazism creeping in, and people think, oh, it'll be fine, don't worry, it'll go away, and then slowly it doesn't, and it's too late.
1: I would like you to describe your character physically, what you're wearing, what your hair looks like.
2: Well, initially, I've a jet black hair right now, which is not natural, Terry, I'll confess. So I have jet black hair, sort of, you know, late 1920s, kind of floppy on top, short at the back and the sides. The first costume I wear is, I wear a leather coat, but I shortly take that off, and I've got kind of like a black dinner suit trousers, but they're cut at the knees. Pair of big combat boots and this kind of strappy thing, a kind of like suspenders, you know, it's almost like I'm topless, but I've got the suspender thing with a little bow tie at my chest, at my what do you call that bit in the middle of it? Sternum. And then kind of, it's almost like a cantilever system to hoik up my manhood, if you will.
1: Yes, your manhood is kind of like italicized
2: It's in bold.
1: It's in bold letters, yes.
2: It's sort of like a wonder bra for the male junk.
3: Alan Cumming speaking with Terry Gross about playing the MC for the third time in a 2014 revival of Cabaret. We'll hear more of Terry's conversation with Alan Cumming after a break. 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
3: This is Fresh Air. If you're just joining us, we're celebrating the Tony Awards this Sunday by listening back to Terry's 2014 interview with Alan Cumming, who won a Tony for his 1998 performance of the MC in Cabaret. Cumming starred as the MC three times, in a 1993 London production, in 1998 on Broadway, and again in 2014. They all were directed by Sam Mendes.
1: What is your take on the host, the MC that you play, and the club, the Kit Kat Club that you're in? Do you have a backstory for him in your mind?
2: I'll tell you my sort of very slim backstory is he was a rent boy, a boy from the streets of Berlin, who then kind of, you know, started working this club and was kind of funny. And so he got kind of, as he got a bit older, got a job. And the Kit Kat Club is basically a, you know, a den of iniquity. It's got a little show, but there's kind of, you know, sex going on, there's drugs going on. It's a very low life kind of place. So that's basically all my story for this man. He used to be, you know, he has a background as a sex worker who then becomes, who you can sing a bit. And I don't know his name. I don't know where he, you know, I actually don't think that's important. I don't worry about that because there's a larger, broader, more overreaching thing about this character. He's kind of like this, he guides the audience. He's like a puppeteer almost, or a sort of a Pied Piper, if you like, who takes the audience on this journey, kind of tells them what to think at certain times, guides them into certain things, and then ultimately, because he's got their trust, can betray that trust or also make them worry for him and for what's going on in the show. So it's almost like a sort of a Brechtian character of standing outside the story and commenting on it as it's happening.
1: You've portrayed this character in three separate versions of this Sam Mendes production. First, when you were 28 years old in 1993, then when you were 33 years old in 1998, and now when you're 49 years old in 2014.
2: And next time.
1: And I've seen the new production, and I've seen excerpts of both of the other productions. And there's things that are very similar. One of the differences is that, you know, you've gotten older. And I think that changes the character. You know, the rent boy turned MC in this kind of seedy club at age 28 is different from that same character at age 49. Because that character hasn't made it out of that club. Still there at age 49. So in that sense, he becomes kind of even darker.
2: I think that's absolutely true. I think this production of the production is darker, partly because I'm older and because the sort of sex element of the show, the sensationalist kind of, the thing in 1998 when we came to America was so shocking and took up so much of people's perception of the whole show, was this, you know, depiction of sexual freedom and hedonism and gay sex and bisexuality and all sorts of things that I think in a way took over a little too much. And now I think, you know, partly because of that production but partly because the world has changed, that is still an element. It's still fun, it's still very much part of what the story is about, but it doesn't overshadow everything. And also it has allowed the kind of darkness to come out a little bit more.
1: You know, in speaking about the sexuality of this production, it's sexualized in a different way than, say, the movie Cabaret, which I think a lot of people are familiar with. In the movie version of Cabaret, Joel Grey starred in the role of the MC, of the host. And I think he played it kind of... He's great in it. And I think he played it kind of like a ringmaster in a circus of sexual deviance. And I think deviance is what they would have been called at the time. I'm trying to use a word from the period. And you play it like you are sexually seducing us into your kind of debauched world.
2: I mean, I feel like, I mean, I do feel that. I feel like I'm saying, you know, the gesture I do at the very beginning of the show is my finger. I am going, come here, come here, come here. And that's, I think, a sort of overriding metaphor for what I think that character does. And he's going, come on, come on, you know you want to, and it's going to be fun. And then, of course, and the audience does want to, and they do come. And then, of course, that's when they become complicit in the whole horror.
1: So the character that you play in Cabaret is very sexually ambiguous. I mean, in terms of sexual orientation, gay, bisexual, who knows? into everything, as I think.
2: Yeah.
1: whatever he wants it. You came out as bisexual, I think, the same year that Cabaret was revived in the United States in 1998, with you starring in it. And you've been married for how long? You have a husband.
2: I have a husband. I've been married to him for, since 2007. So 7 years.
1: So did you time coming out with the production of Cabaret?
2: It was all a huge press campaign. It was all a massive Machiavellian
1: clever
2: plot. No,
1: That's the point of sexuality, actually.
2: Power.
1: Yeah.
2: Kind of is. What I think you're getting at, I'll give you a little precis that I hope will answer your question. I've always felt I was bisexual. I used to be married to a woman. Before that, I'd had a relationship with a man. I then had another relationship with a woman, and then since then I've had relationships with men. So I still would define myself as bisexual, partly because that's what I feel, but also because I think it's important to. I think that sexuality in this country, especially, is very seen as a very black and white thing, and I think we should encourage the grey. You know, I mean, I don't kind of go around in my life thinking, oh my God, I'm going to have sex with a woman soon because I said I was bisexual. That's what I feel inside. It's like saying you're straight or you're gay or you're bisexual. It's just what you are. And whatever you're doing in your life is almost, it runs obviously parallel, but it's kind of secondary to how you are inside. And so that's how I've always felt. And I still do, even though, I'm very happily married to a really amazing man, and I wish to be so for the rest of my life. The other thing is that the coming out thing, in 1998, when I came to America, there was such a huge explosion of interest in the show and in me, and I hadn't really, I was kind of well known in Britain, but I hadn't really ever discussed my sexuality in a public way like that. And because of playing this character and all the kind of slight, puritanical shockwaves that were sending around America, a lot of people were just constantly asking me about it. And so I decided to take matters into my own hand, and I did an interview and a cover story for Out magazine, and I thought that was a good forum for it to be discussed calmly and adultly. And so I did that. So it was kind of as a result of all the speculation, and but it was really funny. I remember people saying, so the first question in an interview for some weighty tome would be, so are you gay? And I would go, why, do you fancy me? And then go, oh no, just someone in my office was asking. And I was like, oh really? Well, I thought, really, is that the most important thing? And sometimes it is the most important thing, because people can't, if people don't have a black and white answer, they can't get beyond that. And so you have to kind of, I think you just got to get out of the way, and that's what I did. And it wasn't like it's one of those things, when you become famous and people are more interested in your personal life often than your work, it's a weird thing, because you think, oh, I seem to be sleeping with more boys now, should I do a press release? It's a really difficult one to know when to announce.
3: Alan Cumming speaking with Terry Gross in 2014. He starred as the MC in Cabaret three times, in a 1993 London production, in 1998, where he won a Tony for his performance, and again in a 2014 revival. Coming up, we'll hear more from Alan Cumming. And we'll hear from another world-class Tony Award winner, Angela Lansbury. She earned 6 Tony Awards over her lifetime, including for her performances as Mama Rose in the Broadway production of Gypsy and the pie shop owner Mrs. Lovett in Sweeney Todd. More after a break. I'm David Bianculli, and this is Fresh Air.
6: So you see, everyone in Berlin has a perfectly marvelous roommate. Some people have 2 people.

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5: This is Fresh Air. I'm David Bianculli. If you're just joining us, we're celebrating the Tony Awards this Sunday by listening back to Terry's 2014 interview with Alan Cumming, who won a Tony for his 1998 performance of the MC in Cabaret. Cumming starred as the MC three times, in a 1993 London production, on Broadway in 1998, and again in 2014. They all were directed by Sam Mendes. Here's Cumming singing the song Money from the 1998 performance of Cabaret.

A mark, a yen, a buck, or a pound, a buck, or a pound, a buck.

0: That's Alan Cumming singing Money from the 1998 cast recording of Cabaret, and he's starring now in the new revival of it. I really do love the way you sing. And I want to hear how you prepared to sing for this role, but before we talk about that, I want to play you something that John Kander had to say. I interviewed John Kander, who wrote the music. Fred Ebb wrote the lyrics for Cabaret, and I asked him what he did before composing the music for Cabaret and what he listened to, and here's what he told me.
1: For Cabaret, I listened to a lot of German jazz and vaudeville music, also of the late 20s and very early 30s, and then promptly forgot about it. It sounds like a very kind of crude way of doing research, but it works for me. You listen and you listen and you listen and then put it away and don't think about it anymore. And I have this absolute belief that the styles of the music that you've been listening to seep into your unconscious and come out in your own language.
0: And that was John Kander on Fresh Air in 2003. So John Kander said that, you know, he listened to all this music and then just let it seep in as opposed to actually thinking about it when he was composing. What did you listen to? And did you have that attitude too, that it would just naturally seep in?
2: I'm a big believer in seepage. I am. I really am. The first time around, I read a lot of stuff about the Weimar cabarets and just generally the history of that time. What was great when we did it in London the first time was that Stephen Spender, who was one of the chums of Christopher Isherwood and W.H. Auden, those boys who were, you know, in Berlin at that time, he was still alive then. He came into rehearsal to ask to sort of, you know, talk to us, and we got to ask him questions. So that was amazing to have someone who's actually really there. And I said, it was so funny because they said, you know, just be very respectful. Don't, you know, stay off the whole sex thing, blah, blah, blah. So we were asking questions, and I could tell we were getting along. And I said, so Stephen, you boys from Oxbridge, you didn't really go across there to kind of chronicle the surge of fascism and the change of this whole... You really went there to get shagged, didn't you? You just went to get boys. And he was like, yes, of course we did. Yes, of course. And I love the idea that this kind of amazing period of history has been chronicled so amazingly by Christopher Isherwood and many other people, but in this case by him, was actually a happy accident, because they really just went there. They were from England, you know, puritanical, shameful England, and they went to Berlin, where you could have sex with people all the time and go to dirty bars, and no one would know. So that was a key for me into getting into this role and understanding what it was like in that time.
0: So you've met and performed with Liza Minnelli.
2: Yes, Liza.
0: What did she mean to you before you met her?
2: It's hard to... It's almost like she was like a movie star from a long, long time ago, like the kind of like a silent movie star or something. She had that kind of sort of mist swirling around her. And I'd seen the movie of Cabaret, and it was more like a lot of the thing. It's hard to describe, but it was more like I was aware of the effect she had on the world and on people, rather than knowing that much about her. Do you see what I mean?
0: Mm-hmm.
2: It wasn't till I was 30. I'd never been to America. I was aware of American culture and things that in Britain, but I didn't ever sort of engage in it fully because I don't know why. I just didn't. And then, of course, when I met Liza, she came into my dressing room with Fred Ebb, and is in this tiny dressing room. It was like a kind of size of a shoebox. And she came in and gave me a hug and said, Alan, I want to be your friend forever, which is such a darling thing to say. And then I saw Fred, I went, oh, Fred. And when I finished talking to Fred, I realised that Liza had pushed herself against the wall and had her face in my wet towel, which was hanging on a hook on the wall, in order for me, because the room was so small, in order for me to talk to Fred. And I went, oh, Liza, you're squashed into my towel. And she's like, Alan, I'd be squashed into your towel forever for you. She's just the most lovely, hilarious person. And so I've been doing these concerts with her and stuff. And I just think, lovely Liza, and we have a real laugh, and I think we just get on. I don't know why, we just have a really great understanding of each other.
0: Did she give you any advice about Cabaret?
2: Well, I can't really say it on,
0: sounds
2: on the
0: good.
2: Radio. It's more just a kind of a... Like when she came to see Macbeth, the Macbeth that I did last summer, or the last two summers, she said this thing, which is a really great... I actually love it. I love this thing. I'll just do... I'll paraphrase it. But she says, she, you know, just before I was about to go on, I was really terrified. She went, "Darling, take no prisoners and F bleep the wounded." And I think that's great. I mean, obviously not literally, but as a go get 'em and just, you know, don't let anything hold you back is right. A great sort of way of thinking about performing. And I'm a big believer in that. You just have to dive off the cliff, and so is Liza.
3: Alan Cumming speaking with Terry Gross in 2014. After a break, another Tony Award winner, Angela Lansbury. She won 6 Tony Awards over her lifetime, including for her performances as Mama Rose in the Broadway production of Gypsy and the pie shop owner Mrs. Lovett in Sweeney Todd. We'll listen back to Terry's 1980 interview with Lansbury, in which she discusses playing Mrs. Lovett and what it was like to work closely with Stephen Sondheim. 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
3: This is Fresh Air. In honor of the Tony Awards this Sunday, let's continue our celebration of Tony Award winners we love. Angela Lansbury delivered unforgettable performances for her starring roles in the Broadway musicals Mame, Gypsy, and Sweeney Todd. Her work on stage earned her 5 Tony Awards, plus a Lifetime Achievement Tony Award in 2022. Lansbury, who was born in 1925, died in 2022 at age 96. And while a legend on the stage, she conquered other media as well. She starred as Jessica Fletcher on the CBS mystery series Murder, She Wrote for 12 years. On film, she appeared in the 1944 movie Gaslight when she was only 19, and provided the voice of Mrs. Potts singing the title song to the 1991 animated movie Beauty and the Beast. In 1979, the Stephen Sondheim musical Sweeney Todd swept the Tony Awards with 8 wins, including Best Musical and a Best Actress Award for Lansbury. The show was about a murderous barber in Victorian London. Lansbury played Mrs. Lovett, Sweeney Todd's accomplice. She baked his victims into pies.
6: I wonder what the first things were they told you about it to explain what the show would be like.
7: Well, they took it for granted that I knew the legend because coming from England originally, I know all about Sweeney Todd. When I say I know all about Sweeney Todd, I know that he was almost a grand guignol character that was sung about, and little doggerel rhymes were written about, you know, Sweeney Todd will get you if you don't watch out. He's a character almost like Jack the Ripper in English folklore. And he turns up and people quote his name all the time.
6: This is the third musical that Stephen Sondheim had a contribution to. Of course, he wrote this, but he did the lyrics for Gypsy, which you starred in.
7: Yes, it's the third time I've worked with him, actually.
6: Is he the kind of composer who will sit down at the piano with you and sing his songs for you to give you an idea of what he had in his mind?
7: Absolutely. Steve always auditions all his own work. And the thing he loves to do when he has a new song, he wants you to come over and hear it. And when he's got a few, he'll say, come on over, I want to play you the song that I've written for you in such and such a place in the script. And I'll pop over to his house and he'll sit down at the piano and he'll sing the song. Kills himself laughing when he was playing The Worst Pies in London. Can you imagine trying to play that and make all the sound effects and, you know, all the beats and so on, which are done with the dough and the rolling pin and all of that. He'd worked it all out. Every piece of business in that song Steve had written, it was right there on the music. She swaps the fly, she hits the dough, she pops her mouth, or whatever she does, you know, at that moment. And no wonder with the price of meat what it is when you get it. Never thought I'd live to see the day men would think it was a treat finding poor animals what are dying in the street. Mrs. Mooney has a pie shop, does a business, but I've noticed something weird.

0: want to talk with you about the character that you play. Now, you had said that finding the character was left completely to you, and you went back to books written about Sweeney Todd in the original book to find out a little more about the character. Now, you manage in the production to convey simultaneously meanness and humor, an ability to be murderous with an ability to be extremely warm and friendly and huggable, lovable, and you have the audience on your side as you're participating in these murders. What are some of the ways do you feel that you're able to convey all of that and have the audience with you like that?
1: Now, Mrs. Lovett is really a conglomerate of all of that knowledge that I have of English theatre going way, way back. She is almost a choreographed character. She is so broad in her scope. The idea is that she can do anything. She can slit your throat and you will love her as she's doing it, because she does it with such a total childlike joy and amorality that anything goes. Now, this is everybody's dream of a companion, somebody who will adapt instantly to anything you would like to expect from her at that moment. Now, that's what we all long for. Sweeney Todd, lucky devil, found the very one. Now, occasionally she goes off on her own little tangents, such as when she confides to him that her dream in life is really to retire by the seaside. But if she didn't, and if he didn't provide her with the little house by the sea, she would still do anything in the world that he wanted. Why? Because she absolutely adores him, and always did. Now, these are all the things that I know about Mrs. Lovett. I have to try and sell you on the fact that that this is the case about this old bag lady. But I do understand these things about her, and so that is what I am playing all the time. She is a victim of the gutter. She is on the edge of the establishment. Absolutely anything goes. The fact that they have no money and no food for the pies, the most obvious thing in the world to her is to utilize those poor fellas coming down the chute.
2: Well, you know me. Bright ideas just pop into my head and I keep thinking. Seems a downright shame.
3: Shame?
2: Seems an awful waste. Such a nice plump frame. What's his name as? Ad. Has. Nor he can't be traced. Business needs are lift. Debts to be erased. Think of it as thrift, as a gift, if you get my drift. No? Seems an awful waste. I mean, with the price of meat, what it is, when you get it, if you get it.
3: Huh.
2: Good you got it. Take, for instance, Mrs. Mooney and a pie shop. Business never better, using only pussycats and toast. And a pussy's good for maybe 6 or 7 at the most. And I'm sure they can't compare as far as taste.
3: Mrs. Lovett, what a charming notion.
2: Well,
3: and a handy practical, and appropriate
2: waste
3: as always. Mrs. Lovett, how I've lived without you all these years.

0: These are desperate times, Mrs. Lovett, and desperate measures must be taken.
1: Here we are now, hot out of the oven.
0: What is that?
1: It's priest. Have a little priest.
0: Is it really good?
1: Sir, it's too good, at least. Then again, they don't commit sins of the flesh, so it's pretty fresh.
0: Awful lot of fat.
1: Only where it's at.
0: Haven't you got poet or something like that?
1: Now you see, the trouble with poet is, how do you know it's deceased? Try the priest.
0: Heavenly. Not as hearty as Bishop, perhaps, but...
2: That was Angela Lansbury and Len Carew singing A Little Priest from Sweeney Todd. In 2022, Lansbury won her sixth Tony for Lifetime Achievement. She died that same year at the age of 96. The Tonys are scheduled to be televised Sunday night on CBS. Coming up, film critic Justin Chang reviews the horror films Backrooms and Obsession. 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
2: This is Fresh Air. The horror films Backrooms and Obsession defied expectations by claiming the top two spots at the box office last weekend in what many are calling a game-changing moment for the movie industry. Both are relatively low-budget first features from 20-something directors who got their start making short films for their YouTube channels. Our film critic, Justin Chang, saw them both.
5: In 2019, a photo posted on the message board 4chan gave rise to the creepy concept of the backrooms, an endless maze of what appeared to be abandoned corporate offices, with beige carpets, yellow walls, and fluorescent lights. The idea of being doomed to wander this mundane liminal space proved popular enough to inspire a horror meme and a web series directed by a teenager named Kane Parsons. Now Parsons is 20, and his new Backrooms feature is the number one movie at the box office. With more than $80 million so far, it's already made back its budget, and then some. It's an elegantly disorienting movie, with a number of riddles that, at least initially, it wisely avoids answering. It's set in 1990, in the suburbs of Santa Clara Valley, California. Chiwetel Ejiofor plays Clark, a middle-aged alcoholic with a failing furniture store business. One night, in the basement of his store, he somehow walks through a wall and finds himself in the back rooms. He wanders the space for hours, and his mad curiosity stokes ours, too. Who built this ugly labyrinth, and why? And what is the strange, hulking creature he hears and sometimes sees? Clark returns to the back rooms day after day, obsessively mapping out the different levels and marveling at the sometimes eccentric design choices and furnishings. Some of the chairs and shelves might have come from his store. At one point, he convinces his work assistant and her boyfriend to join him and film the place with a camcorder, at which point the movie briefly becomes a spooky found footage thriller in the style of that innovative 90s horror classic, The Blair Witch Project.
6: So, it's like, what, like an empty office building?
7: In here? Sure. But it's like it was made by a bunch of construction workers on acid. There's even a pool.
8: There's a pool?
7: Yeah, kinda. Keep up.
5: Clark also talks about the backrooms to his therapist, Mary, a wonderful Renata Reinsve, who becomes an important secondary character. At one point, we hear Mary articulate some of the movie's themes a little too bluntly. We all have our loops, our habits, she says, behaviors that keep us walking in circles. Clark's new playground, in other words, is a kind of prison, a metaphor for how we get stuck in traps of our own making. But that's just one of many psychological readings that can be projected onto the backrooms. For some viewers, they will evoke the thrill and the terror of extreme isolation. For others, they'll remind them of the pandemic, when office buildings everywhere stood empty. These are fascinating ideas, but it's when Parsons begins trying to nail them down that his movie becomes a smaller, more conventional thing than it was at the start. Backrooms is full of mysteries within mysteries. It would have been better to leave more of them unsolved. Even so, at its best, Backrooms can be unnervingly effective. It also isn't the only horror movie that has defied expectations this summer. Since its May 15th release, the ultra-low-budget supernatural thriller, Obsession, has grossed more than $100 million, making it one of the year's most profitable films. On the surface, it's a less conceptually ambitious piece of work than Backrooms, but it's also, I think, the better and more genuinely subversive movie. Michael Johnston plays Bear, a reserved young music store employee who's smitten with his friend and co-worker, Nikki, played by Indy Navaretti. When he buys a novelty item at a crystal shop that claims to grant its owner a single wish, Bear half-heartedly wishes that Nikki would love him more than anyone in the world. From there, the 26-year-old writer-director Curry Barker spins a story that's basically The Monkey's Paw meets Fatal Attraction. Nikki and Bear become a couple, to the bewilderment of their friends and co-workers. Before long, Nikki's magically induced feelings for Bear begin to manifest in increasingly disturbing, shocking ways, from extreme clinginess to jealous, even homicidal fury. Obsession is thus the latest riff on the old adage, to be careful what you wish for. But what gives it its peculiar power is that it presents Nikki, not Bear, as the story's true victim. Bear's wish is a supreme violation of her emotional, spiritual, and physical autonomy. And Navaretti's astonishing performance dramatizes an internal clash between two Nikkis. She doesn't just go off the rails. We see her, at every step, struggling to stay on the rails. By the time Barker drops a direct reference to The Exorcist, it's already clear that Obsession is a demonic possession movie. It uses the prism of genre to speak to issues of consent, male loneliness, and how even a guy as seemingly kind and sensitive as Bear can become a woman's worst nightmare.
2: Justin Chang is a film critic at The New Yorker. He reviewed Backrooms and Obsession, now in theaters. On Monday's show, in celebration of the 15th anniversary of the Tony Award-winning musical The Book of Mormon, the two original stars, Andrew Rannells and Josh Gad, will make guest appearances in a Broadway revival. We'll talk to them both about the show and how it changed their lives. They're both really funny, on and off stage. I hope you can join us. To keep up with what's on the show and get highlights of our interviews, follow us on Instagram at NPR Fresh Air. 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We're rolling out new videos with in-studio guests, behind-the-scenes shorts, and iconic interviews from the archive. Fresh Air's executive producer is Sam Brigger. Our senior producer today is Thea Challoner. Our technical director and engineer is Audrey Bentham, with additional engineering support by Joyce Lieberman, Julian Hertzfeld, and Tina Calicay. Our interviews and reviews are produced and edited by Phyllis Myers, Roberta Shorrock, Anne-Marie Baldonado, Lauren Krenzel, Teresa Madden, Monique Nazareth, Susan Yakundi, Anna Bauman, and Nico Gonzalez-Whistler. Our digital media producer is Molly C.V. Nesper. For Terry Gross and Tanya Mosley, I'm David Biancooley.

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2: Good afternoon, I'm Priyanka Tiwari, and you're listening to WHYY. Think you know Philadelphia music history? What venue built in 36 days featured noteworthy firsts for Judy Garland, Samuel Barber, and Benny Goodman? The answer is on Jukebox Journey, which is coming up at 4:44. By now it's 3:59, and taking a look at the markets, U.S. stocks fell sharply today as the May jobs report far exceeded expectations, which fueled bets on a Federal Reserve rate hike at some point this year. S&P 500 down 182 points, the Dow down 634 points, the NASDAQ 1,087 points, and the Russell down 105. Do stay with us for the latest news updates on All Things Considered, your afternoon news program. 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
4: There's got to be something that we in Congress do, but we can only get something done if the executive branch engages.
5: President Trump and congressional Republicans are managing growing tensions between themselves.
6: For Friday, June 5th, this is All Things Considered from NPR News.
5: I'm Elsa Chang.
6: And I'm Scott Detrow. After widespread layoffs, a lot of tech workers are making big career moves.
7: This time it was a little bit harder in a way because now I had to compete with people who had 5, 6, 7 years of experience.
5: Also, there's mounting evidence suggesting that GLP-1 drugs also help reduce cancer risk.
8: Some of these pathways will lead to weight loss, but other pathways will lead to reduction in inflammation.
6: And South Africa rolls out a new HIV drug that could dramatically cut infection rates.
5: Those stories and more after this news.
9: Live from NPR News, I'm Lakshmi Singh. Restaurants, bars, construction, healthcare, local governments all account for the steady source of job gains and a much stronger than predicted jobs report for the month of May. The Labor Department revealed today that the economy added 172,000 jobs, not so much in the financial sector where banks and insurance companies lost jobs. A federal judge in Rhode Island has struck down several policies that limited legal immigration. NPR's Jimena Bustillo reports is the latest legal setback for efforts to slow down the processing of applications from people already in the U.S.
10: In his opinion, Judge John McConnell Jr. says recent policy changes place the lives of, quote, countless individuals on hold solely by virtue of their countries of birth. About 6 months ago, the administration paused the processing of any immigration application from citizens of the 39 countries with travel restrictions to the U.S. This includes work permit renewals, visas, green cards, and citizenship applications. The administration has justified its policies by saying more vetting needs to be done. Other federal judges have ordered the administration to process the applications for a select group of immigrants who have joined various lawsuits. Jimena Bustillo, NPR News.
9: Palestinian authorities are expressing alarm over the Israeli parliament's decision to give tax breaks to residents of illegal settlements in the occupied West Bank. Noha Musle has more from Ramallah.
11: The new law gives residents of dozens of settlements tax breaks of several thousand dollars a year. Although it is illegal under international law, Israel is encouraging settlement on occupied Palestinian property. Palestinian Authority official Amir Oudeh told NPR the move was a step towards illegally annexing the West Bank. Earlier this year, the Israeli government extended controls over the territory and allowed Jewish Israelis to buy West Bank land directly. Attacks by Israeli settlers have also increased in an attempt to drive Palestinian families from the West Bank, according to a report by UN experts this week. For NPR News, I'm Noha Musleh in Ramallah.
9: Today, we are remembering our colleagues, award-winning NPR photojournalist David Gilkey and Afghan interpreter for NPR.

0: From Philadelphia, this is WHYY News. It's 4:04. Good afternoon. I'm Priyanka Tiwari. After a contentious hearing Thursday, the Trenton City Council delayed a vote on a proposal that would ban the city's police department from cooperating with ICE on civil immigration enforcement. At issue is whether Trenton police will be allowed to honor requests from ICE to hold an immigrant for up to 48 hours beyond the time they would be released from local custody. Advocates called on the council to prohibit the practice. But council members said those concerns show a lack of appreciation for protections already included in the proposal. But David Schrager with the Resistencia and Asociación New Jersey says advocates are not ungrateful.
1: We did want the bill, but we wanted to have some improvements in it, specifically with regard to the fact that you cannot detain people without a judicial warrant.
0: Council members will vote on the proposal at their next meeting on Tuesday, June 16th. Mayor Reed Gasiora said he would have to review the bill after amendments are added before deciding whether to sign it. Delaware lawmakers have drafted a budget proposal for the next fiscal year. It earmarks $100 million for the state's new education funding formula. Delaware is launching a revamped formula to address systemic inequities, but implementing it could add up to hundreds of millions of dollars. Head budget writer, State Senator Trey Paradis, says they were able to find that money because more revenue came into the state's coffers.
2: We didn't want to see that money just disappear, and we felt that it was very important to sock it away so that it would be available next year.
0: The new hybrid funding model would give more money to disadvantaged students who are low income, have a disability, or are multilingual. But it could take several years to fully roll out. It is 91 degrees, sunny and hot in Philadelphia. A code orange air quality alert is in effect until midnight. This is WHYY News.
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4: 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I'm Scott Detrow in Washington.
5: And I'm Elsa Chang in Culver City, California. Well, after delays, infighting, and more delays, the Senate voted early this morning to fund ICE and Border Patrol until the end of President Trump's term. This could have been easy for Republicans, but it turned into a protracted fight between Senate Republicans and the president. Congressional reporter Sam Greenglass and White House correspondent Franco Ordonez have been reporting on how things got so complicated. Hello to both of you.
6: Hello, Elsa.
7: Hey, Elsa.
5: Hey. Okay, so this immigration bill passed, even though there were some Republicans threatening that they would not vote for it because they had separate concerns about one of President Trump's personal priorities, this separate fund that would compensate people claiming that they were victimized by the government, right? So Sam, can you just talk about what does all of this infighting say about Republicans right now? What do you think?
7: So there's always been this small camp of Republicans willing to criticize the president. What I think this blow-up did is reveal maybe more widespread frustrations below the surface. Mm. And it also tested how far those frustrated members are actually willing to go to push back. These tensions were already simmering as Trump started endorsing primary opponents to incumbent members of his own party this spring. But the thought of taxpayers possibly compensating January 6 rioters may have been a breaking point for a broader swath of lawmakers who lived through that day. Retiring Republican Senator Tom Tillis of North Carolina also said the fund was a political liability.
8: You're exposing every one of our members who are in cycle to having to deal with this between today and Election Day, and that makes no sense for something that the DOJ says are not moving forward with.
7: And so we saw a new group of detractors emerge, like Dan Sullivan of Alaska and John Husted of Ohio. What did they have in common? They're among the most vulnerable Republicans this fall. So not only did this anti-weaponization fund almost jeopardize a top priority of Trump in terms of immigration funding, it could also endanger Republicans' ability to hold on to control of Congress.
5: So if Trump knew that this was going to be a problem, even for his own party, why do it?
6: Well, I mean, as we've seen and as we've reported, Trump's focus has been on other things, not on the legislation necessary, but on the retribution. I mean, he's never really been a consensus builder.

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1: I'm Kevin McCrory, and this is Jukebox Journey. Don't you

We're unstuck in time, jumping through decades and genres, meditating on a theme. This week, ahead of the 50th anniversary of the Mann Center, a look at the roots of Philadelphia's premier outdoor concert venue. The Mann Center, as we now know it, debuted in West Fairmount Park in mid-June of 1976. But before it was the Mann, it was the Del West, and before that, it was the Robin Hood Del. And it was there, on the east side of the Schuylkill River near Strawberry Mansion, that our story starts in the late 1920s. The Philadelphia Orchestra wanted a summer home away from the Academy of Music. The Fairmount Park Commission wanted a new attraction, and the Musicians Union wanted more opportunities for paid live performances. From that will to action came a huge fundraising push, and after a mere 36 days of construction, the Robin Hood Del was built. Its first performance in July of 1930 had the orchestra opening with a composition by Richard Wagner. From the start, the Del had a democratic mission. It was to offer high art accessible for all. Subscribers paid $5 for the summer season. Single tickets were 50 cents. Year one of the Del was considered a smash success. But as the novelty wore off, and against the headwinds of the Great Depression, questions loomed about its viability for much of the 1930s and 40s. All the while, the bands played on. Westchester native Samuel Barber had an early world premiere there with this overture. Local heroes Marian Anderson and Paul Robeson had noteworthy performances.

song. Benny Goodman's 1941 set was the first time a racially mixed band played at the Dell. And Judy Garland's first live concert came at the Dell in 1943. Garland sang to a record-setting crowd that had throngs of people covering East Fairmount Park inside and outside the gates.

0: itself as a black democratic socialist reparationist who was not expected to win. He urged his fellow progressives to believe in their power to make change.
1: There's a trope that we should be afraid of the billionaire class. They got it all wrong. They should be afraid of us. They need us. We don't need them. When we work together in community, in movement, we are indomitable.
0: With no Republican on the November ballot for the 3rd Congressional District, Rob is expected to win the race and succeed Congressman Dwight Evans. New York and Philadelphia are coming together to offer a special deal for LGBTQ tourism. WHYY's Tom McDonald has the details.
2: Neil Frohenglass of Visit Philly says the Philly Pride Visitor Center and New York Stonewall Visitor Center have joined together for a passport program that will reward visitors who stop at both locations.
3: Many people obviously think of Stonewall. Some even think of it as the beginning of LGBTQ plus civil rights. But there were things happening in Philadelphia before that time. In 1965, Philly was home to the nation's first organized sit-in.
2: The tote bag features Continental Army Baron Friedrich von Steuben, who some historians claim was openly gay. The program runs through the end of the year. Tom McDonald, WHYY News.
0: At 5:06, it is 91 degrees in Philadelphia. Code Orange air quality alert is in effect till midnight. Tonight's low will be around 69. Tomorrow's high in the low 80s.
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5: From NPR News, this is All Things Considered. I'm Elsa Chang in Culver City, California.
6: And I'm Scott Detrow in Washington. In Maine, which holds its primary election Tuesday, early voting is well underway and the Senate contest is all but set for the fall, and the stakes for it are high. For the Democrats to win the Senate, they almost certainly have to flip the seat held by Republican Susan Collins. But now new allegations of misconduct face Democratic candidate Graham Plattner. The latest twist, a story published in the New York Times, which includes accusations that he was physically rough with women that he dated in the past. Plattner denied the allegation in an interview with NPR member station Maine Public.
7: Was there any physicality in these type of relationships?
8: No, that's just not true.
6: Joining me now is Steve Missler with Maine Public, who conducted that interview. Hi, Steve.
9: Hey, Scott.
6: So when you spoke with Plattner this morning, he denied allegations from the article, specifically one from a former girlfriend who claimed he grabbed her by her shoulders and wrists and once shoved her into a bedroom and held the door closed until she was, quote, calm. But this is the latest in a series of controversies his campaign has faced. Did he address what is becoming a pattern for him?
9: Yeah, he did. And he largely attributed these stories to a political system that he says is threatened by his campaign and the movement he's trying to build. You know, Plattner is a combat veteran and he's been pretty open about his struggles after returning from tours in Iraq and Afghanistan. And he frequently talks about dealing with PTSD and disillusionment about the wars he fought in. And his willingness to talk about that has arguably helped him survive some of these controversies. But the steady drip of these accusations has really increased in intensity over the past week.
8: The whole point of these stories is to make sure we're not talking about healthcare. It's to make sure we're not talking about raising taxes on the rich. It's to make sure we're not talking about getting money out of politics.
6: And Steve, you said stories, plural. This came a little more than a week after another story about text message of a sexual nature that Plattner exchanged with women who were not his wife. That was reported by the Wall Street Journal. These have focused on his relationships with women. Has he spoken about that?
9: Yeah, he did today. He basically said that these messages came from during an early part of his marriage and that he and his wife, Amy, have addressed them in counseling. But he also blamed the disclosure of those messages on a former campaign staffer. He says that staffer betrayed his wife's confidence and has been out to sabotage his campaign since leaving it last fall. He also told me that he expected to be attacked in some fashion and that it's evidence that he's a threat to the political system that he wants to upend.
8: To read in the New York Times, like, someone gossiping about Amy and I's, like, marriage is

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3: Good evening, I'm Priyanka Tiwari. Plenty happening this weekend. The Philly Pride March with Pride events across the city. St. Vincent performs with the Pops at the Met and the Chinese Lantern Festival in Franklin Park. Also, the Tony Awards take place this weekend. Fresh Air will have more on that. And that's what's coming up next at 7 o'clock.
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5: From WHYY in Philadelphia, this is Fresh Air. I'm David Bean Cooley.
6: Welcome, bienvenue, welcome.
5: The Tony Awards are this Sunday, and we're celebrating two beloved Tony winners from our archive. Alan Cumming won a Tony for his performance in Cabaret. Cumming played the MC in three different productions in a very memorable costume. Topless, in suspenders.
7: And it's almost like a cantilever system to hike up my manhood.
5: And we'll listen back to Terry's 1980 interview with Angela Lansbury. One of her six Tonys was for her role as Mrs. Lovett, the pie shop owner turned murder accomplice in Stephen Sondheim's Broadway musical Sweeney Todd.
8: She can slit your throat and you will love her as she's doing it, because she does it with such a total childlike joy and amorality.
5: And Justin Chang reviews the horror films Backrooms and Obsession. First the news.
9: Our news in Washington, I'm Ryland Barton. Congress is on the verge of providing a massive infusion of cash to the Homeland Security Department. The Senate passed a $70 billion package to fund ICE and Border Patrol through the end of Trump's term. It now heads to the House. An immigrant rights advocate called it an ATM for ICE. The funding all but guarantees an uninterrupted flow of money to carry out President Trump's immigration enforcement agenda. The Justice Department says it will give $300 million to up to four mid-sized U.S. cities to help reduce violent crime. Funds from the Model Cities Initiative can be used for things like increasing police activity in high-crime areas or new technology like drones and AI. But as NPR's Meg Anderson reports, there is a catch.
10: In a video statement, Acting Attorney General Todd Blanche signaled that the successful applications will have something in common.
11: They will come from jurisdictions that offer true partnership.
10: The grant program website clarifies that any applicant that does not cooperate with federal immigration law will not be funded. In his video, Blanche highlighted federal intervention in Washington, D.C. and Memphis, Tennessee as successes. But a recent study found the federal presence in D.C. has had little effect on violent crime there. And likewise in Memphis, the vast majority of arrests have been for nonviolent crimes. Meg Anderson, NPR News.
9: After a week of conflicts, firings, and front page drama, the three remaining correspondents for 60 Minutes say they'll stay with the hit CBS News show. NPR's David Folkenflik reports Leslie Stahl, Bill Whitaker, and John Wertheim had weighed leaving after their executive producer, executive editor, three correspondents, and two producers were fired by the network.
12: Their memo was first obtained and reported by NPR. The three remaining correspondents wrote that they were heartbroken by the treatment of their colleagues. The three wrote that the fired colleagues were treated shabbily while trying to stand up for the independence and integrity of the program. The statement said they were staying because, quote, "we don't want to see 60 Minutes die." Editor-in-Chief Barry Weiss brought in new executive producer Nick Bilton. Weiss has argued that CBS has been too reflexively anti-President Trump and anti-Israel, and she raised questions about reporting this past season. Bilton has made pledges to protect the show's independence, and he welcomed story pitches involving Trump. David Folkenflik, NPR News.
9: Anthropic is proposing that top AI companies coordinate a way to pause the development of advanced AI systems if they become too dangerous. The company behind the Claude chatbot says the technology is improving so quickly that there's a risk humans could lose control. Anthropic suggests giving the world an option to slow or temporarily pause AI development. The company plans to research ways to implement this pause, noting that AI models are getting faster, doubling their task capabilities every 4 months. You're listening to NPR News from Washington.
3: This is 90.9 WHYY-FM. Good evening, I'm Priyanka Tiwari with WHYY News. A rare joint tourism effort between Philadelphia and New York City aims to promote the East Coast's historic role in the LGBTQ plus movement. Neil Fronglass of Visit Philly says the Philly Pride Center and New York Stonewall Center have joined together for a passport program that will reward visitors who stop at both locations.
0: They'll pick up a free physical passport. With that passport, you get a stamp. And once you get a stamp at both of the locations, you then receive a limited edition tote bag and become a Pride Passport founding member.
3: The tote bag features Continental Army Baron Frederick von Steuben, who some historians claim was openly gay. The program runs through the end of the year. Philadelphia Mayor Sherelle Parker took shots at rideshare companies after her proposed $1 tax on Uber and Lyft rides was struck down.
13: These are billion-dollar technology companies that generate enormous revenue from business

0: dilly, dilly, dilly, dilly.
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7: This is Fresh Air. I'm David Bean Cooley. If you're just joining us, we're celebrating the Tony Awards this Sunday by listening back to Terry's 2014 interview with Alan Cumming, who won a Tony for his 1998 performance of the MC in Cabaret. Cumming starred as the MC three times, in a 1993 London production, on Broadway in 1998, and again in 2014. They all were directed by Sam Mendes. Here's Cumming singing the song Money from the 1998 performance of Cabaret.

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6: 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Coming up next on WHYY, it's The Daily, followed by Marketplace Tech and Today Explained. Stay with us.

0: without the Fair Housing Act, without the ability to enforce it, we are saying that there's going to be a two-tier level of citizenship, people who have access to social mobility and people who don't. And that's what makes the stakes so high in this one lawsuit.
1: I'm Rachel Abrams. That's coming up on The Daily from The New York Times.
2: The Daily is supported by 3-Day Blinds. With more than 45 years designing, manufacturing, and installing custom window treatments and a range of